0: PanAmex 2026, a series of war games involving at least 17 other countries from across the Americas. It was the first time joint U.S. military exercises took place in Panama since 2012. In Gaza, Israeli attacks killed two Palestinians and injured several others Thursday with reports of airstrikes, mortar attacks, and live fire. The strikes came as human rights groups warned Israel is conducting a massive effort to clear tens of thousands of tons of rubble from the Gaza Strip. The debris resulted from Israel's near-daily attacks on Gaza since October 2023, which have killed at least 73,000 Palestinians. Some of the rubble is from cemeteries and other locations where human remains are known to exist, leading human rights groups to accuse Israel of attempting to erase evidence of war crimes. In the occupied West Bank, Israeli settlers are continuing to besiege the Palestinian village of Kusra, with Israeli soldiers stopping activists from bringing in aid. Among those who've come under attack is a Palestinian American. That prompted rare criticism from U.S. Ambassador to Israel Mike Huckabee, who called the siege a horrific act of terror. A top humanitarian official at the UN said this week conditions in the West Bank have reached a breaking point. In southern Lebanon, Israeli Defense Minister Israel Katz vowed Wednesday his forces would maintain their occupation indefinitely.
1: We will clear this area and ensure the security of the residents of the north. And under no circumstances will we withdraw from security zones, not in Lebanon, not in Syria, and not in Gaza.
0: Katz's remarks came after Lebanese Prime Minister Nawaf Salam said Israel's demolition of homes in southern Lebanon represented a serious violation of international law. Iran's military has rejected the Trump administration's claims that ships are freely passing through the Strait of Hormuz, saying no one can pass without Iran's permission. This comes as the Pentagon's announced it'll send a new aircraft carrier to the Middle East to replace the USS Abraham Lincoln amidst reports of deteriorating conditions aboard the vessel. The USS George Washington is set to relieve the Lincoln, which has been deployed for over 8 months. On Thursday, Defense Secretary Pete Hegseth dismissed reports in Stars and Stripes and the Military Times about a growing mental health crisis aboard the Lincoln, where sailors face moldy showers, backed up plumbing, shortages of nutritious food, toiletries and other supplies. Despite Hegseth's denials, a U.S. official confirmed a sailor jumped overboard from the Lincoln in early August, saying the person was quickly rescued. The sailor had missed the birth of his daughter 5 months ago and reportedly complained to higher ups about mental health challenges before attempting suicide. On Thursday, the Senate Veterans Affairs Committee's top Democrat, Senator Richard Blumenthal, demanded answers and called for a federal investigation into the problems aboard the Lincoln, which hasn't docked in close to 7 months. The New York Times reports the Trump administration carried out an expansive surveillance program targeting left-leaning groups in Minnesota, infiltrating group chats, spying on meetings at libraries and churches, and secretly obtaining financial records of organizations that were never accused of crimes. Among groups targeted were labor unions, including the Communications Workers of America, the SEIU, and the AFL-CIO, and climate activists with Sunrise Movement. The massive spying operation began last winter as hundreds of thousands of Minnesotans joined protests demanding an end to a violent mass deportation campaign by ICE and other federal agencies. Government documents reveal DHS characterized the protesters as violent opportunists and agitators, unquote. Alleging they were involved in a widespread conspiracy, the surveillance operation arose from a White House directive known as National Security Presidential Memo, NSPM-7, which identifies a potential domestic terrorist as someone expressing anti-Christian, anti-capitalism or anti-American views. The civil liberties advocacy group Defending Rights and Dissent called the surveillance a, quote, disturbing, invasive, and utterly unjustifiable attack on freedom of expression and political dissent. Democratic Senator Chris Van Hollen responded, saying, quote, these are the actions of an authoritarian state. In New Jersey, ISIS confirmed the death of a third immigrant in Newark that was first disclosed by Democratic Congressmember Rob Menendez. Jose Chajon Raxon from Guatemala reportedly suffered what appeared to be seizures and later died at the hospital, according to DHS. Chajon Raxon was detained at the privately run ICE jail known as Delaney Hall after being arrested July 18th. ICE claimed he was released from custody 4 days later, but provided no further details. ICE previously failed to notify of his death due to a new policy that no longer requires the agency to report on deaths that occur within 30 days after an immigrant is released from custody, even if he is released into a hospital. This is the third reported death connected to Delaney Hall since December, as prisoners and advocates have widely condemned chronic medical neglect inside the jail. Nationwide, more than 50 immigrants have died in ICE custody since Trump returned to office. In related news, in Washington state, over 140 immigrants are entering the third day of a hunger strike at the notorious Northwest Detention Center in Tacoma, Washington. That's according to the advocacy group La Resistencia, which confirmed the action began August 11th. Among their demands is proper medical care, as several prisoners with broken or dislocated bones reportedly have not received treatment. Northwest and Delaney Hall are both operated by the for-profit private prison company, Geo Group. In Texas, bulldozers have rolled into Big Bend National Park to tear down portions of the environmental landmark as part of the Trump administration's $46.5 billion effort to expand a massive border wall and other security infrastructure along the border with Mexico. Protesters gathered Thursday at Big Bend seeking to block construction of the wall after the Department of Homeland Security waived requirements that federal contractors comply with a broad slate of environmental laws, including the Endangered Species Act. Meanwhile, in southern Arizona, a protest camp predominantly led by queer and femme activists continues in the small border town of Lochiel to prevent the destruction of a grove of ancient cottonwood trees that federal contractors plan to destroy as they race to build another portion of Trump's border barrier with Mexico at a cost of about $500 million. Ukraine's proposed a deal with Russia that would see both sides halt attacks on civilian ships in the Black Sea. Reuters reports the offer came as part of an effort to reopen a crucial grain corridor amidst warnings that the attacks are driving up global food prices, which are already at their highest level since early 2023. The United Nations reports more civilians were killed or injured in Ukraine in July than in any month since Russia's full-scale invasion, with at least 437 deaths and over 2,600 injuries in Ukraine in July. Poland's prime minister says authorities have arrested a Russian national who is preparing to assassinate a Ukrainian-American citizen in Warsaw. Donald Tusk called it Russia's first attempted attack on a U.S. citizen in a NATO country. In Tokyo, the Japanese prime minister Thursday blasted Vladimir Putin over the Russian president's first ever visit to the disputed Kuril Islands. It's one of four islands claimed by both Russia and Japan.
2: This latest visit to Ituri by the incumbent president of Russia runs contrary to Japan's consistent position regarding the northern territories. Furthermore, it hurts the feelings of the Japanese people and is absolutely unacceptable.
0: Meanwhile, President Trump shared a video on Instagram Thursday showing former U.S. Marine Robert Gilman aboard a plane with Trump's special envoy Steve Witkoff following Gilman's release from Russian custody. He'd been jailed by Russia for over 4 years. Here in the U.S., Indiana's governor has declared a statewide disaster emergency and deployed the National Guard following severe storms that brought what officials called a once-in-a-millennium, once-in-a-thousand-year flooding event. More rain is expected this week in Indiana and neighboring Illinois, which also suffered flooding. Some 36 million people across the Midwest were under flood alerts Thursday. A federal judge has dismissed the Trump administration's lawsuit accusing Harvard University of failing to combat anti-Semitism on campus. The government had argued the university failed to protect Jewish community members during campus protests over Harvard's ties to Israel's assault on Gaza and Israel's occupation of Palestinian territories. A U.S. district judge in Massachusetts called incidents of anti-Semitism, quote, isolated and episodic. The Congressional Black Caucus is calling on the Department of Justice to investigate the mysterious death of Nolan Wells, an 18-year-old black college athlete whose body was found in July on a barrier island in Mississippi. Wells vanished after taking a boat to the island with a group of white friends over the July 4th holiday. His body was recovered several days later. Authorities say Wells may have accidentally drowned, but his family has questioned the official story in part because Wells' cell phone was found not with his body, but in the possession of one of his friends who returned home. This is Georgia Democratic Congress member Lucy McBath.
3: This brings back so many vivid memories for me and my own family, having lost Jordan to unnecessary gun violence in November 2012, Black Friday, simply because he was black and playing loud music in his car. And so here we are again today, here for the loss of another black young man in our community. And we find ourselves asking the same questions.
0: And in Washington, D.C., the board of directors for the Kennedy Center for the Performing Arts has voted to once again inscribe Donald Trump's name on the building and to shutter it for 2 years, allegedly to make renovations to the Performing Arts Institution. Thursday's vote by Trump-pick board comes despite a federal judge's order barring closure of the Kennedy Center and ordering the Trump administration to remove Trump's name from the building. Meanwhile, Senate Democrats are seeking an audit of spending on the White House East Wing and Ballroom after the Washington Post reported the Trump administration plans to spend at least $900 million on new construction. When Trump announced his plans to build a ballroom last year, he repeatedly promised the project would be funded entirely by private donors. And those are some of the headlines. This is Democracy Now!, democracynow.org, The War and Peace Report. I'm Amy Goodman. We begin today's show looking at the Democratic primary win of State Representative Justin Pearson, who's running to represent part of Memphis in the recently redrawn 9th Congressional District of Tennessee. Pearson won the Democratic House primary after running a campaign focused in part on opposing the unchecked growth of AI infrastructure, particularly Elon Musk's massive supercomputer data centers known as Colossus 1 and Colossus 2 in the Memphis area. Justin Pearson is known for his work as an environmental justice organizer and advocate. He gained national prominence 3 years ago when he was expelled from the Tennessee House for protesting Republicans' inaction on gun control. He was then voted back in. For decades, Memphis, the most populous city in Shelby County, formed the base of its own congressional district. Now the county is split among three districts that extend outward from the city. The majority black city was so-called cracked by Republican officials following a Supreme Court ruling that weakened the Voting Rights Act. Pearson's victory happened to fall on the 61st anniversary of the signing of the Voting Rights Act on August 6, 1965. Justin Pearson's district is currently represented by a Democrat, Steve Cohen, who's retiring. But the district now leans Republican. Pearson's opponent in November is Republican State Senator Brent Taylor, who's endorsed by President Trump. Justin Pearson will join us in a minute. But first, let's turn to his recent remarks at the Democratic convention in Texas.
4: So if the Republican Party is going to be the party licking the boot of the billionaires who are taking our land, polluting our water, and taking our jobs, then let us be the party of the working class in rural, suburban, and urban America alike. If the Republican Party is going to be the party of AI taking away our jobs, the party of corporate handouts and blank checks for foreign wars, let us be the party to deliver an increase to the minimum wage. Let us be the party to deliver universal health care. Let us be the party to deliver a federal jobs guarantee so Americans can put food on their table and a roof over their head. And let us be the party that demands a moratorium on data centers be passed by the United States Congress. If Republicans are going to be the party of big tech, big oil, big pharma, and big tobacco, giving tax breaks to the billionaires, let us be the party of the farmer and the factory worker, the nurse and the nail tech, the innovator and the immigrant. Let us be the party of the people. The people who still believe. The people who still hope. The people who still seek to make the American dream real in our lifetime.
0: That was Tennessee State Rep and Democratic congressional candidate now, Justin Pearson, joining us today from Raleigh, North Carolina. Justin, welcome back to Democracy Now! Thank you so much for joining us. Congratulations on your victory. But this district is clearly changed. You won in a historically black majority district and the only Democratic district in Tennessee until it was redrawn in May. Can you talk about how you believe you won and this struggle across the country, across the political spectrum against data centers?
5: Yes, I believe that we won the Democratic nomination. And the reason we're going to win the general election is because we're focusing on the issues that people care about here in the state of Tennessee and honestly all across the country. Costs are too high. Gas is too expensive. Groceries are too high. People need access to health care. And people don't want toxic data centers polluting the air that they breathe. And so those are the issues that we're focusing on. Pass Medicare for all, increase the minimum wage, tax the billionaires, and make sure that we stop toxic data centers from popping up in our communities, whether they be in Memphis, Tennessee, or in Lawrenceburg, Tennessee. And we're finding Democrats, Republicans, and independents are all supporting that message because we believe that the best days for Tennessee are still ahead of us.
0: So tell us about Colossus 1 and Colossus 2, owned by Elon Musk. Explain how they were established there and what you're trying to do.
5: Yeah, Elon Musk and his company's pollution are killing our community. These data centers are intended to replace our jobs. There's no benefit to everyday working class people. It's only to the benefit of the billionaire class. 3 miles away from my wife and I's home is his first data center. He has built 2 more data centers in Memphis and Shelby County. And one, he just announced that he built without even telling the public that he was doing so. So our community was, again, taken advantage of. And currently, he's operating 59 gas turbines out of North Mississippi that are illegally polluting our air in violation of the Clean Air Act. And the Department of Justice recently has enjoined into a lawsuit asking that they be allowed to continue to violate the Clean Air Act, pollute our air, because Grok and XAI, Elon Musk company, is being used as a part of the Iran war, a war which they said they'd already won a year ago. And so this company and this man don't care about our people, don't care about Tennesseans. And across the country, what we are seeing is folks rising up against the billionaire class. And these are Republicans, Democrats, and independents, all a part of our coalition who are saying, I understand now, it's not a fight of right versus left. It's a fight of those who are at the top and the rest of us.
0: How did these Colossus 1 and 2 data centers, how did they get approved?
5: Yeah. The first thing, the Shelby County Health Department refused to follow their mandate from the Environmental Protection Agency to protect our air quality, and they allowed them to illegally pollute for an entire year without a permit. And then the Environmental Protection Agency went back and said, you know what, they should have gotten a permit for that. Despite that being the case, they went to Mississippi, and the Mississippi Department of Environmental Quality again has allowed them to violate the Clean Air Act and not follow the EPA's own rulings. We also had local folks, the mayor of Memphis, the mayor of South Haven, Mississippi, both have capitulated to Elon Musk and these companies, allowing them to really kill and to hurt our communities. We have research from Harvard professors that dozens of people are going to prematurely die. But it's the failure of democratic institutions, lowercase d, of elected officials, of regulatory agencies, allowing these billionaires and these billion-dollar corporations to exploit us, the more vulnerable communities, because historically, Valero Energy Corporation, Nucor Steel Corporation, the Tennessee Valley Authority have been able to do that in these communities, which are working-class Black communities in Memphis, working-class white communities in South Haven. But that's what I think people are responding to, a need for our democratic institutions to actually stand up and to fight for our people. And before it was popular 2 years ago, that's what I was fortunate to be able to do in Westwood, in Boxtown. And that's what I'm going to do in the United States Congress, to protect all of our communities, to fight for all of us, to have the human right to clean air and clean water.
0: So in a moment, we're going to speak with Donovan McKinney, a DSA candidate who won in Michigan. One of his issues was gun control. As you are well known for as a state representative, you were expelled from the state House of Representatives for leading a fight against the gun lobby and raising questions about gun violence, though you were Memphis voted you back in. Can you talk about what you're calling for now in that area?
5: Absolutely. We need to mandate that everyone who has a firearm actually has a permit. In the state of Tennessee, it's a permitless carry state, and there are several states that are like that. And most reasonable gun owners believe that you need to have a permit to carry a firearm. And in our state, 70% of people agree with that. The reality is the number one cause of death for a child under the age of 18 in the United States of America, whether they're in Detroit with Congressman McKinney or they're in Memphis in Shelby County, is that gun injuries are the most significant cause of death. And it doesn't have to be that way. And I'm willing to stand up to the National Rifle Association. I've done it once. I'll do it in the United States Congress, because all of our community deserve to be safe. All of our schools and our teachers deserve to be safe. And reasonable people want common sense laws that are going to protect and save our lives. And that's what we need in Tennessee. And that's what we need across this country.
0: Justin Pearson, you previously helped lead a fight against $2 billion oil companies that wanted to build a pipeline through southwest Memphis that threatened groundwater and would seize land owned by some residents since the abolition of slavery in 1865. A film about the fight was called This Is Not a Drill. This is the trailer. You're in it.
6: Pipeline companies usually win.
7: I was threatened. People ran me off the road.
6: They think they're going to be able to come here and do whatever it is they wish without us fighting back.
8: These companies, they've got their narrative.
9: We've got a different narrative.
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10: We have to stop the continued expansion of fossil fuel infrastructure.
11: We learned the risk. Cancer was 4.1 times greater in southwest Memphis.
12: We have to save Louisiana in order to save this planet.
8: We find them guilty of environmental racism.
13: She is never going to stop.
8: Shackles can be broken together.
6: This has been the fight of my life.
14: So you feel like the safety of the world is in my hands?
15: Kind of.
0: The trailer for This Is Not a Drill that focuses on three activists, one of them, Justin Pearson. Now he has just won the Democratic primary for Congress. You won that, Justin Pearson, on August 6th, on the 61st anniversary of the Voting Rights Act, at a time when your district was redistricted, condemned by the NAACP and other groups around the country. We play that clip because we wanted to talk about this history you have of activism and now how you plan in this, what's believed now to be a red district, though it was a majority Black district before redistricting. What's your strategy going into the general election against a Trump-supported Republican candidate?
5: Our strategy is the same as it was when we were fighting those $2 billion corporations. People power is believing that people who volunteer, people who donate, those who are given $31, those 55,000 people who are individual contributors, those who are knocking doors and making phone calls is more powerful than the president of the United States and an entrenched status quo that is bent on making sure that our life is harder. Things don't have to be this way. And what I have seen over the last 6 years since that pipeline fight happened in the first place to now is that when we organize, we can win. And by building solidarity across race, across class, across rural and urban areas is how we seek transformation. Because I've been to Giles County, Pulaski, where the Ku Klux Klan was founded, and 150 people met us there saying, how can we knock doors? How can we make phone calls? That's the type of change and transformation that's possible in this country if we continue to believe in it and tap into the spirit that I know we all have of building a more perfect union. And our campaign is just one of the modes that's doing that in the South. But we need everybody's help because it is a historic time, a historic moment. And if we're going to live up to the values and the ideals of those who made the Voting Rights Act a possibility, this is the time to fight for the country that we deserve.
0: Tennessee State Representative Justin J. Pearson from Memphis and Shelby County. He just won the Democratic primary for Congress in Tennessee's 9th congressional district, certainly a race we will continue to follow. Coming up, we go to Detroit to speak with Michigan State Rep Donovan McKinney. He won the Democratic primary for Congress on a campaign to get money out of politics and for Medicare for all. Stay with us.
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0: Crying in the Streets, rendition of Zeeshan B in our Democracy Now! Studio. This is Democracy Now!, democracynow.org. Michigan made national headlines last week with the wins of progressive Democrats up and down the ballot in this battleground state. Dr. Abdul Al-Sayed won the Democratic primary for Senate. He joined us on Democracy Now! Last week. Check it out at democracynow.org. Our next guest is Democratic Socialist State Representative Donovan McKinney. He defeated two-term Democratic Congress member Shree Thenadar in the House primary to represent parts of Detroit and Wayne County. McKinney won on a platform to get corporate money out of politics, support for Medicare for all, and ending military aid to Israel, among other issues. In the general election, Donovan McKinney will face Republican nominee T.P. Nikoriak. In a press release after his victory, McKinney said, quote, "Today we showed why being always with the people is more than a slogan. It's a roadmap for the Democratic Party on how to move forward to defeat the fascism and divisiveness harming our country and to deliver the leadership the mighty 13th deserves," he said. McKinney took no corporate PAC money. His campaign was supported by the Justice Democrats, Working Families Party, DSA, and labor unions, including SEIU and National Nurses United. This is Donovan McKinney speaking alongside Senator Bernie Sanders and Senate candidate Abdul Al-Sayed on the Fighting Oligarchy Tour in Detroit in May about what it'll take to win Medicare for All.
1: We can't get any of this. Things that our communities, the people we love, absolutely deserve, unless we do something great, which is to get all big corporate money out of our politics. And when you guys send us to D.C. and Congress, as a nice congressman, I promise you this, on day one, I will sign on to the effort that Bernie Sanders, Congresswoman Summer Lee, they're leading the fight to overturn Citizens United. We can do that.
0: That's Michigan State Representative Donovan McKinney, who won the Democratic congressional primary, joining us now. Welcome to Democracy Now! Congratulations on your victory. What do you attribute it to, Donovan? You're 34 years old.
2: Yes. Thank you, Amy, and just the whole

0: You've joined politicians across the country calling for a moratorium on data centers. What's happening in Michigan?
1: Yeah, so, you know, for those folks who don't know about the data center fight, data centers have been around for decades now, actually. But this is the first time that they're building at mass scale, like these big mega sites. And so, you know, as a state rep myself, we put some guardrails in the legislation, even though it was watered down because, you know, groups like Meta and, you know, Google that came in, flooded dollars to our elected officials to water down our legislation. But in Michigan, we put some protections in there. Doesn't necessarily go far enough, but at least we have some guardrails on there saying that if you take taxpayer dollars or if you've taken our tax credits here in our state, then you have to create a closed loop system and, you know, protecting people's water and their electrical grid. But it doesn't go far enough. And so we're joining folks like Rep Pearson down there in Tennessee and other folks across the nation on a moratorium, because in reality, there's states that either don't have any laws on the books, have weak laws on the books. And in reality, what's happening is these big corporations are coming in, bullying our local communities. I mean, I've seen it. They come in and say, hey, we're going to do this. You can't tell us what to do. And they just, you know, ravish our communities. I know folks that are living in neighborhoods right now, Amy, that they turn on a faucet and nothing comes out of it. Not necessarily in Michigan, but in other parts of the country. And so we do need a moratorium. But in reality, we need to make sure that these are union jobs and that, like, at the end of the day, people's environmental justice is protected.
0: And can you talk about Mop Up Michigan, which...
1: Yeah.
0: Go ahead, and what it stands for in the major utility there.
1: Yeah, so Mop Up Michigan is money out of politics. It stemmed from the legislation that myself and State Rep Dylan Wagela created last term, and we reintroduced it earlier this term, which is called Taking Back Our Power. Essentially, what it does is it bars a lot of our utility companies and our insurance companies, our corporate monopolies, from giving money to our elected officials in any capacity, whether it's a straight up campaign contribution or to, you know, shell organizations like C4s and C3s that are associated with the politician. And so what happens is we couldn't get a hearing in a Democratic trifecta last term that we had, or earlier this term with split government. So what happened is, Amy, people on the ground, organizations on the ground got fed up. And so they took our legislation and created a ballot initiative. Those folks collected over 600,000 signatures statewide. And by the grace of God, literally about two weeks ago or so, the State Board of Canvassers here in Michigan agreed to green light it on this year's November ballot. And once it gets on this year's November ballot, it's going to pass with probably 80% of the vote, because no matter if you're a Democrat, independent, Republican, it doesn't matter what your political affiliation is, we can all agree that corporate influence in our politics is just too much.
0: What does it mean to you to be a Democratic Socialist? And do you see yourself, I mean, something like five Democratic Socialists have won their primaries now, the significance of this? And not only are you taking on a Republican candidate in your district, but do you see yourself taking on the Democratic establishment?
1: Yeah, so listen, I'm currently running to represent the fifth poorest congressional district in the country. Fifth poorest. And I have a diverse district, you know, but Detroit is the blackest and poorest major city in all of America. And what I hear that's top of mind from my residents is that at the end of the day, no matter if they live in inner city Detroit or they live in a suburb downriver in my district, that they're having tough times to make ends meet. And so democratic socialism to me is, and how I define politics, is the redistribution of resources. That's it. And so I'm a big believer. You should be able to work one full-time job to not only make ends meet, but have disposable income, benefits to take care of your family, and a retirement to look forward to. I think that's the American dream. That's what most folks want to be able to do. But right now, folks are working two, three jobs, not even making ends meet, not even scraping by. I got seniors on fixed income. All they get from Social Security is $900 a month, and their rent is going up. Their utility bills are skyrocketing. Their out-of-pocket costs because of the Republican shenanigans with Trump and HR1, the one big ugly bill that they passed.

0: last implementation of that is taking people's resources, whether it's food assistance or healthcare. So they got to spend a lot of money to do the doctor visits, to pay for life-saving medicine, and they have to make those decisions every single day, those tough decisions on how to live. And so for me, democratic socialism is about just that, working people, putting them first, instead of spending money overseas for bombs and weapons and wars that, we have no business being in, like Iran. We're spending $1 billion a day on average in Iran, Amy. And you're telling me people in my district can't get the resources they need? I don't think that's an America anybody wants to live in.
1: Finally, Medicare for all. You have Abdul Al-Sayed, a doctor who wrote the book Medicare for All,
0: Yeah,
1: and
0: he
1: you made
0: did.
1: that a major component of your campaign.
0: Yeah. So listen, Dr. Abdul Al-Sayed, me and him, he endorsed me, I endorsed him. We got the endorsements of, UAW, Bernie Sanders, you name it, Summer Lee, a lot of folks. And in reality, this is a coalition. You can't do it by yourself. So you need people in the legislature, in the House, but you need some folks in the Senate. And I'll tell you this, Amy, it's a couple times that I've been disappointed in my short life on this planet, 34 years. And I have a beautiful wife, three amazing children, ages 4 and younger. And what type of world are we going to leave them? And so that is my conscience. That is what's top of mind and forefront for me every single day. And I know Abdul and I, we're working for Medicare for all, because whether you have a pre-existing condition or not, you deserve to get the care you need, as well as getting all this money out of our politics. Because in reality, the reason why we can't get what we all deserve and what we all need and what we all want is because we're spending dollars to do these corporate subsidies with no end in sight. And so we have to provide that relief. And we gotta help our working people, because in reality, they are struggling. I can't stress enough how many times I've had folks cry in my arms who are telling me, "Donovan, please do something. Please do something." And this is our opportunity to do it, and we're going to do it, and I'm so excited about it.
1: Donovan McKinney, I want to thank you for being with us. Now, a Michigan state representative has won the Democratic House primary in Detroit. We will continue to follow that race. Coming up, American Doctor, a new documentary about three U.S. doctors who risk their lives to volunteer in Gaza. Back in 30 seconds.
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1: This is Democracy Now!, democracynow.org. I'm Amy Goodman. We end today's show looking at the new documentary, American Doctor. It tells the story of three U.S. doctors who volunteered in the besieged hospitals of Gaza, along with local medical staff who risked their lives on a daily basis to care for the sick and wounded. According to Palestinian officials, Israeli attacks have killed about 1,700 healthcare workers in Gaza since October 2023. American Doctor follows the orthopedic surgeon, Dr. Mark Perlmutter, the trauma surgeon, Dr. Feroz Sidwa from California, and the emergency physician from Chicago, Dr. Thayer Ahmed, who is Palestinian American. This is the film's trailer. It begins with Dr. Ahmed.
4: I want to take you through what Gaza looks like when a hospital is totally overwhelmed. You're getting waves of patients. Who do you prioritize? What do you have to treat them? You got no pain medicine to give the people whose legs have been blown off.
5: Three surgeons all working on one little girl for, what, 2.5 hours? And she's probably going to lose her right leg, and her left arm.
6: If she's starting to wake up, let's get her warm.
7: As a Jewish physician, I knew nothing about Gaza. Like most Americans, I thought everybody out here were nothing but terrorists, because that's what I was told.
5: I'm not Israeli. I'm not Palestinian. I'm not Christian. I'm not Muslim. I'm not Jewish. I don't really have any connection to it. But as an American, I just don't want my government involved in crimes.
4: I'm a Palestinian. I'm not a spokesperson. I'm a human being. I'm a U.S. doctor who wants to see babies like my babies not be killed anymore.
8: What surprised me most was how the carnage was focused on journalists, healthcare workers, and children.
9: This bomb.
10: Where was that?
11: That bomb hit the building.
10: There was a 15-year-old kid ready for discharge that was incinerated.
11: And if I had gone down and been changing that kid's dressing, there would have been three bodies, and I would have been one of them.
12: When they hit a hospital, that's a deep tragedy that people will feel in the community for the foreseeable future.
13: We're just asking that hospitals not be targeted. Why that conversation is derailed in the United States is beyond me.
14: We do not have to accept that as Americans.
15: The United States could stop sending jet fuel, bombs, all sorts of weapons. This is a political problem. We need a political solution.
16: We're a good pair. You talk intelligently and I talk emotionally.
17: It's on us to make sure that their stories are told.
18: I couldn't go to Palestine.
19: I got rejected. And then I come back to the United States and get detained by the Department of Homeland Security.
20: This is what my tax dollars did. What your tax dollars did, what my neighbor's tax dollars did. They have the right to know the truth.
1: The trailer of the new film American Doctor, and this is a clip from the film featuring Dr. Thayer Ahmed.
21: And I want to just take you through what it looks like when a hospital gets targeted and attacked, because this has become a pattern when it comes to the Israeli military. This has become a behavior that they started in October of 2023 when they struck Al-Ma'madani Ahli Baptist Hospital. And when that happened and that there was no accountability, we saw that this became a series of events that attacked every hospital.
1: That was Dr. Thayer Ahmed in the new documentary, American Doctor, that's opening around the country, starting here in New York. Dr. Ahmed is joining us now from Chicago, along with Dr. Feroz Sidwa from Stockton, California, also featured in the film, and the film's director, Po Si Tang. We welcome you all. An astounding film. And this is your directorial debut, isn't it, Po?
22: It is, and I think I picked an easy subject.
1: Let's start with Dr. Thayer, who we just heard. I was just looking at the headlines this morning. Thousands of Palestinians in Gaza cannot get out right now. Thousands of cancer patients and chronically ill people. What is the number? Who has defined that and who is stopping them?
23: Yeah, the WHO tells us that there are 18,000 people that need urgent evacuation out of Gaza because of what we've seen portrayed in this film, the deliberate attack by the Israeli military on the hospital and healthcare infrastructure, the killing of over 1,700 healthcare workers, and the abduction of senior medical physicians. And, you know, Amy, one of the things that we're trying to push for here is a corridor that used to exist before October 7th. Palestinians in Gaza could go to Jerusalem and get treated by Palestinian doctors in the hospitals there or the West Bank. And the Israelis have refused to allow that corridor to work. And so instead, we are watching people on this list every day that we get messages about get their names scratched off because they have died. People with treatable cancers, kids who should be surviving, their parents are having to bury them in Gaza.
1: Po, talk about how you ended up making this film and focusing on these three men and, of course, through them, focusing on what is happening in Gaza.
22: Amy, you know, I was a journalist for a long time before I became a documentary filmmaker and producer. And it really was, it really cut really deep as a former journalist to see my former colleagues at Al Jazeera English being targeted and executed. And then sitting and being situated in New York and hearing the deafening silence, I didn't know what else to do. It was like a lot of deep despair. And then it came for the search on, like, okay, what can my contribution be? You know, as somebody who was a journalist, who was a documentary commissioner, who was an executive for a studio. So one thing, as a former studio executive, it wasn't lost on me that Americans like to watch medical dramas. Every year, you're going to see two or three, you know, and I'm a big fan of medical dramas, from The Pitt, going back to ER, going back to Grey's Anatomy. I love Scrubs. So there was something about doctors, hospitals, and human mortality. And I thought to myself, you know what? Maybe this is the way. Maybe we could make The Pitt. The difference is it's real and it's set in Gaza. And this is how we're going to bring Palestine back to the United States.
1: So, Poe, in the opening scene, we see you with Dr. Mark, with Dr. Perlmutter, and you are struggling with the question of whether or not to show the images of Palestinian children killed in Israeli airstrikes in Gaza. And Dr. Mark tells you Israel took away their dignity. Their bodies tell the story of this trauma, of this genocide. You're not doing them a service by not showing them.
22: You know, on that scene, it was one where...
1: You were at his home in North Carolina.
22: I was at his home in North Carolina. It's the second day of filming. And Mark is furious with me. And so that moment, I was really confronted by Mark. So what are you doing here? So what is the point of this film if you don't want to show this? And in all my years as a documentary commissioner and also as a journalist, you know, it's like, as filmmakers, as journalists, we always grapple with how much do we show? We show too much, it's gratuitous. People are going to turn away, they're not going to want to watch. They already don't want to see what's on the social media feeds, they don't want to follow. You show too little, it's a big disrespect because it's not real.
1: Let's go to Dr. Mark Perlmutter in a clip from American Doctor.
0: Can you
2: do a thumbs up?
3: One at a time. Do a thumbs up. Each finger at a time.
2: Do a thumbs up.
9: There was a head. Yeah.
24: I think augmenting his EPL and giving him some wrist extension would, because if I hold his wrist in extension, he has meaningful digital extension. So he would be a wonderful candidate for tendon transfers. Yeah, we can do it this machine.
25: He will reconnect the tendons so he can lift his wrist and thumb.
1: And this is Dr. Feroz Sidwa sitting here in New York in our studio, but from the clip from American Doctor, preparing to leave Gaza.
26: I'll see you soon. Thanks for everything. Send me a picture of your wedding, yeah?
27: Of course.
26: Thanks
27: to come here.
26: No. I hope I'll see you soon.
27: Thank you. Thank you for
26: everything. No, thank you for everything, my friend. Nice to meet you, my friend. Thanks for everything. See you soon?
27: Inshallah.
26: Inshallah.
28: Was not prepared for this.
26: It's this weird thing that happens when you leave Gaza and you really feel like you have no right to leave.
1: So, Dr. Feroz Sidwa, that's you leaving Gaza. Talk about how you went to Gaza, the number of times you were there.
26: Yeah, so I went in March and April of 2024, and then again in March and April of 2025. That's that you're watching there. I tried to go again in November of 2025, but the Israeli military blocked me from entering. You know, between the two times, Gaza changed a lot. It actually got a lot, very significantly worse. The overcrowding was worse. The damage to the healthcare system was much worse. The second time is when you see me in that clip.
1: And talk about why you chose to go to Gaza.
26: Well, I don't have any ethnic or religious connection to the Middle East. My family's from a small minority in India and Pakistan. But I grew up in the United States. I was born here. I'm an American. And the United States is intimately involved in what's going on. We provide almost all of the weapons, all of the funding, the diplomatic support at the UN, stopping other countries from solving this issue, which is pretty easily solved. And I don't think Americans want to be doing that. I think that's why most of this is hidden from them. So I knew that by going there, I could, number one, provide medical care because I'm a trauma surgeon, so that's what I'm good at doing. But I could also bear witness, and then I could come back and try to tell people what was going on and try to change things.
1: And you say, I don't feel I have the right to leave.
26: It's a very strange thing. When you leave Gaza, you know, you almost... It seems like a moral or ethical obscenity that I just get to walk out of this place and these children otherwise have to live in this Hobbesian place where their parents' legs can be blown off or they can be kidnapped and tortured or they can be starved or they can,
1: How many kids have died?
26: How many children have died in Gaza? The count from the Ministry of Health is 20,000. It's by my estimate, it's probably closer to 70,000, but that's...
1: So you get in twice. You're denied once. Dr. Thera Ahmed, you're Palestinian-American with the Palestinian-American Medical Association as well. You weren't able to get in as much.
4: Yeah, I've been denied 5 consecutive times, most recently July 29th. Because my parents and my grandparents are Palestinian. Because I am Palestinian, that is the reason that we are being rejected. There's a deliberate effort, Amy, to separate the West Bank from Jerusalem from Gaza. And the idea is to make sure that there can be no Palestine. And the way to do that is to make sure that this one people, this one land, cannot access each other. And that's something that we're seeing. And I obviously push back on that because what we saw in Gaza was a genocide unfold in ethnic cleansing. And what we're seeing in the West Bank right now is that same institution, that same military wreaking havoc on the people of Palestine. I mean, just last month, when I was in the West Bank working on a medical mission there, there was a 7-month-old, Sam Abu Haykal, driving with his parents in the car, going from Bethlehem to Hebron, a 10-15-minute drive. And an Israeli soldier shoots at the car, hitting Sam in the head. You know, his mom recently said that she's not even wiping his fingerprints from the oven. She can't bring herself to do that for her baby boy.
1: And who died.
4: Yeah, who died. He was killed. They had to bury him.
1: The final scene of the film is of Israel's double-tap strike on Nasser Hospital. This was exactly a year ago in August, that killed at least 20 people, including 5 Palestinian journalists. Susama Masri, a photojournalist with Reuters, Mohamed Salama, a photojournalist with Al Jazeera, Mariam Abu Daka, a freelancer who worked with the Associated Press, Moaz Abu Taha, a photographer, and Middle East Eye freelancer Ahmed Abu Aziz. Talk about the significance of this moment. Were any of you there, and what it meant to hit the hospital? And then when people went to try to save these people who'd set up a camera, the journalists, they were hit.
4: Yeah, I mean, this is not something that is unique to Nasser specifically. That's the 3rd or 4th time it's been attacked by the Israeli military. I was there one of the first times in January and February 2024, when the Israeli military surrounded, raided, and actually abducted Dr. Khaled Abusir, who's been on this program, and as well as multiple times afterwards when Feroz and Mark were actually there and it was hit.
1: You were at Nasser, just not then.
26: Not during that attack that you mentioned, but
1: before.
26: On March 23rd. Yeah.
22: And speaking of, you know, like all the journalists that were killed on that stairwell, like that is where our team would transmit footage to us. So it's not like they're just attacking willy-nilly, you know. It's very concerted effort in targeting anywhere where journalists and are trying to transmit information and footage out to the rest of the world.
1: And you use much footage from Palestinians, right?
22: Absolutely.
1: On their iPhones, on their phones.
22: Yeah. No, actually not.
1: No?
22: We were relying on a cinematographer, a director of photography by the name of Ibrahim Al-Otla. There were 2 of our colleagues, Ibrahim and our co-producer, Mohammed Sawaf. So much of what you see in the film, it's a credit to them, and also because of their sacrifice of how much they want it out in the world.
1: And before we go, both of you doctors have a pin on Free Dr. Hussam Abu Safia. In this last 30 seconds, talk about, you know, the former head of Kamel Adwan, the pediatric hospital. Dr. Thayer, you knew him.
4: Yeah. I mean, this is somebody who has been abducted, is in prison without charge, is being tortured. His lawyer thinks that he is on the brink of death, and his family continues to ask the world to stand up. He's one of 14 senior Palestinian medical doctors who should be in Gaza leading the recovery and reconstruction, and instead they're being beaten to death
1: by
4: Israeli soldiers. He's in an underground prison in Israel, one that was shut down previously and reopened for this specific purpose.
1: We're going to leave it there, but people can see this film all over the country. Poe, where?
22: We're kicking off in New York, and then we go to L.A., San Francisco, and then it's going to be in 77 theaters across U.S. and Canada. And I will say, like, before we began, we did not ever think that, you know, a film like this could go mainstream. But now we have, and so we hope people will be able to watch it.
1: Poe Se Tang, first-time director of this incredible documentary, American Doctor, and Dr. Feroz Sidwa and Dr. Thayer Ahmed, thank you so much. I'm Amy Goodman. Thanks for joining us.
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0: All right. You are listening to KGVM Bozeman, and this is the Underground Circus with Ross and Dave.
1: Hey.
0: Check. Can you hear us?
1: Yes.
0: Yeah. So we just arrived today in Helsinki, Finland.
1: Yeah, and that's why we're talking so loud, because Helsinki's far away.
0: Yeah, and we can't really hear ourselves because it's so noisy. We're like right by the ocean. Oh, yeah, there it is. We're right by the ocean and the waves.
1: The fan from the heat, Helsinki heat.
0: Yeah.
1: Tell me about today, Dave.
0: Yeah, so today we're in Finland and we're exploring the mutant. Whoa! Hello. Yeah, we're exploring the music. Damn, this thing wants to fall over.
1: Yeah.
0: All right, we're exploring the music of Finland today. We just arrived in Helsinki. You just heard the group Vartina. Vartina from, they're like arguably one of the most famous and pioneering world music neo-folk groups, formed in Rock Kaila, a small village in the Kalina region near the Russian border of Finland, you know, way up north.
1: Right.
0: And there's two sisters in that band, Sari and Mari. And they get their name from the Finnish word for spinning wheel, like spindle.
1: Oh, wow. Cool. Vertina. Very cool. And today we are in Helsinki. We're in our traveling time place machine, and it looks like a phone booth, and we're there, and today we landed in Helsinki. And what's going on with the we got a little bit of a glitch in our time booth, but you could hear us, it's clear. Yeah. Welcome to KGVM Bozeman 95.9 FM. This is the Underground Circus. Every week we go to a different place in the world or a different time in punk rock music. And this week we are in Finland.
0: Yeah, Finland.
1: Stretching from Sweden to Russia. From the, what is that, North Sea to, or what sea is it?
0: The Baltic Sea.
1: Arctic Sea. Well, no, it doesn't even touch the top. Well, they don't like get that top.
0: They're one of the most, they're probably the most eastern of the Scandinavian countries, right? And during the winter it gets extremely cold, you know, like it is in Bozeman, but even more so.
1: Yeah, with like no elevation though, so it's just like cold everywhere.
0: We're like way up by the northern pole.
1: Oh yeah, Santa Claus is up here.
0: You can see the aurora borealis pretty good from up here.
1: Oh yeah,
0: and you know, it's just a. What do you think? When you think about Finland, what comes to your mind?
1: Saunas.
0: Yeah, saunas.
1: I think of cross-country skiing. I think of... It looks like they have some borders to the Norway mountains up top. Those Norway mountains are amazing.
0: Oh, yeah.
1: The Lingen Alps and stuff. So it looks like they have some cool mountain regions, possibly. I just hadn't heard of them very much. I think of Helsinki. That indie band Architecture in Helsinki from 2000s.
0: I think of Hanoi Rocks, that glam band that was popular and inspired Guns N' Roses and Motley Crue.
1: Right. I think of the people that populate there's the Suomi people, right?
0: Yeah, the Sami people.
1: Right.
0: Yeah.
1: Cool. And then, so you could think of Guns N' Roses. That's cool.
0: I think of...
1: dude, look at this town name. Coca-Cola.
0: Yeah.
1: Coca-Cola. Cool. What do you think of?
0: What's that fish that they eat a lot of that you have to prepare and put in lye?
1: Right.
0: I think of that.
1: It's that something fisk.
0: Yeah,
1: I can't remember.
0: Lutefisk.
1: Yeah,
0: that's
1: a good band name.
0: Think of. Yeah, you want to start a Finnish hardcore band called Lutefisk.
1: I guess we should. We don't have anything else going on today.
0: Yeah.
1: Here is Kai Haitinen with Dirlanda.
0: Let's hear it.

0: All right. So you're listening to the Underground Circus, and we're in Finland. And you just heard some Finnish hardcore with Instand, and they were a band from Riihimäki, Finland.
1: 69 clicks north of Helsinki.
0: Yeah, and it's, you know, I've noticed that all these cities, you know, they have... The way they're spelled is extremely complicated to read, right?
1: Not
0: because
1: for
0: it's
1: them.
0: Like for Riihimäki is spelled R-I-I-H-I-M-A-K-I, but there's like the aughts after the A and above the A and
1: the umlaut, yeah.
0: Yeah, the umlaut and there's I've noticed a lot of these Finnish words have like two
1: so many vowels.
0: Two vowels next to each other, like I and or, you know, and it's just I'm not really sure how you're supposed to pronounce
1: it. It's all right, we'll get through it together, buddy. All right.
0: But so they were aggressive, passionate, screaming, driving, post-hardcore band. And they started in like 96, and it was part of this do-it-yourself hardcore, Finnish hardcore scene that got really big, and there's a lot of really fast Finland hardcore bands and grindcore.
1: Yeah, and metal.
0: Power,
1: you know,
0: violence, that kind of stuff is
1: think that
0: very popular.
1: Scandinavian metal. Yeah, there's a lot of Scandinavian punk too. Very popularly out of Sweden.
0: Yeah.
1: But this Suomi punk movement is the Finland people's version of punk.
0: Right.
1: And that's fast. And now they were formed in 1996, hardcore punk.
0: Yep.
1: A lot of hardcore. That was Instand.
0: Yeah, so now we're going to listen to another punk rock, more a melodic punk band from Finland, and they do that Suomi punk. They're called Jata Jamaat.
1: That's a tough one too.
0: Yeah, Jata Jamaat, and they're gonna do a song called Kela Meidat. And then I can't pronounce this last word.
1: Yeah, that's
0: but
1: what it
0: anyway,
1: says.
0: Kela Meidat. Let's hear it.

0: Yeah. You're listening to KGVM and
1: hey,
0: Bozeman. And we're in Finland.
1: Whoa, I figured it out.
0: We're in Finland today, and
1: we sounded like we were underwater.
0: Yeah, there is a lot of water activity up here in Finland.
1: A lot of water activity.
0: You know, there's water all around us and
1: the whale activity.
0: Lots of ships, you know.
1: Yeah. That's true.
0: It's a really big fishing country, and they have a lot of fish. They eat a lot of fish. What else do they do here in Finland?
1: It looks like they got big grasslands. Oh yeah, they have babies, and they take them outside when they're cold, and then, like when they're young, right? And they put them outside.
0: They put them outside, but they all wear these big coats in the wintertime.
1: That's true.
0: Because it's freezing.
1: Because it's pretty chilly up there, rightfully so, because it is close to the Arctic Circle. But yeah, you got caribou. You got tons of wildlife.
0: Right.
1: I think they have like a few bears. Like, they name them over there, which is crazy.
0: like Yogi?
1: Yeah, like Yogs, and then like there's Chogi, and then Mogi.
0: Okay, but anyway, you just heard this band called JPP, and that's the name. It's abbreviated name for Järveläinen Pikkupelimannit, and they're a fiddle group with like four or five fiddles, and they have a double bass and a guitar, and it's just folk music. A lot of people dance to them. They play polkas, waltzes, tangos, and that kind of stuff, which is in Finland. They take a lot of their folk music from. It sounds very much like the folk music of the region of Scandinavia and of Eastern Europe.
1: Yeah.
0: They use that Balkan sound, and also they
1: like
0: have
1: a polka almost
0: the
1: sounds.
0: The polka and Germany sounds from Germany, sounds from Europe, and it's that folk music and they have old style folk dancing. We're gonna try to learn some moves pretty soon. And do some dances for y'all. But
1: it's a beautiful country. I can't wait to spend more time here. You're going to listen to Amelia next from More Modern Era.
0: Yeah, she was a solo vocalist and more kind of soul and blues, retro soul, vintage blues, smooth vocal delivery. It's the kind of sound coming for you. And it's contemporary Nordic soul. So let's hear it.
2: Miestä saatanaksi sanon, hän saa aikaan lemmen janon.

0: devastatingly heavy.
1: Yeah. That was some Fincore for you. That was Rotten Sound. And they're like this grindcore, Finnish grindcore. We just heard that they call it kind Fincore.
0: Crossover, which is
1: a cool name. Fincore. And they had that death metal crossover sound. And
0: guttural vocals.
1: Yeah. And pretty cool. So there's a lot of...
0: Yeah, we were asking each other why Finland has kind of like this heavier music. Like why their punk is so heavy and their folk is so folky.
1: Right.
0: It's like fiddles and punk rock.
1: So yeah,
0: there was this cool incident. It's kind of interesting. In 1978, the Finnish Interior Minister banned the Sex Pistols from entering the country to perform, sparking a massive moral panic in the national media. Rather than suppressing the movement, this gave the youth a political common enemy, turning the scene deeply anti-authoritarian, uncompromising, and fiercely DIY.
1: Yep.
0: As opposed to getting tour support, I guess you're not really going for the government support in this country.
1: No, so I think that's why a lot of Finnish hardcore bands started forming, and that became a pretty underground style of music, and there's a lot of really fast Finnish hardcore bands, and now we know they call them Fincore. Yeah, and so we're in Finland, if you hadn't already figured that out. We came into Helsinki and we're looking for things to do. We're thinking about checking out these ice castles.
0: Yeah, we're going to go to the Ice Hotel in the Lainio Snow Village. It looks like the Fortress of Solitude.
1: Yeah, there's these big hotels that are
0: huge
1: made out
0: carvings.
1: Of ice.
0: Yeah, big animal carvings in the walls and stuff.
1: Yeah, pretty cool.
0: Yeah, maybe we'll see a polar bear, too, while we're here.
1: But, you know,
0: we'll definitely see the Northern Lights.
1: Yeah. It is summer, so I wonder if the ice hotel is going to be melted by the time we get there.
0: Yeah. Yeah.
1: All right. So,
0: next up, we got some more Finnish hardcore for you. This is Pa Ki.
1: Let's hear them.

0: Yeah. You're listening to the Underground Circus on KTVM Bozeman, and this is Finland, and that was Maria Kalaniemi doing the Ellen Polka, and it's
1: one of the most celebrated contemporary accordionists.
0: Yeah, you can. I love that accordion. You can tell that was a nice polka.
1: The five-row button accordion. Very cool. Yeah. Very beautiful. Very precise.
0: Love it. And we're in Finland. And we're just, you know, trying to find things to do. There's not too much to do, but there's...
1: We're taking our clothes off, like, every day and getting into either hot or cold water. And that's apparently what you do here.
0: Yeah. They like to take these saunas where they burn a lot of stuff. They burn leaves and stuff, and you sit in this small, like, room, kind of like a sauna, and they whack you with leaves and stuff.
1: All right, I'll whack you, dude. I'll whack you in the sauna. All right, here, what are we drinking? We're drinking.
0: Oh, yeah.
1: In Finland, we like to drink. You know, we'll have coffee. They have the highest per capita consumers of coffee in the world with 3 to 4 cups a day.
0: Yeah.
1: It's a lot of coffee.
0: Yeah, and then when we, then later on, we're going to try to drink some Lonkeros, and that's all that is gin and grapefruit soda.
1: Yeah.
0: And that's a big drink here. And also,
1: you drink it after the sauna, you see.
0: They drink this black licorice liqueur called Salmai Kikizu, and it's like a shot they do by dissolving salty black licorice into clear grain spirits. So they just, instead of making it with anise, you know, they just take actual licorice and they just squeeze it into the alcohol.
1: Right. They're tough people, man.
0: Yeah.
1: And they also like sautéed reindeer to eat, and they'll drink it down with some sati, which is an ancient unpasteurized farmhouse beer with malted grains flavored with juniper branches instead of hops.
0: Yeah.
1: So we got some new flavors, new smells going on up here in Finland.
0: Yeah, a lot of cool looking foods here, a lot of like pasties and
1: gotta love a pasty
0: and
1: here
0: they,
1: in Montana.
0: They make a lot of fish soups, like the salmon soup called Lohiketo.
1: It's something not keto, like, but it is
0: Lohiketo. we still don't know how to pronounce these words, but we're learning.
1: We have a hard time getting around all these countries, but we do it.
0: But you know what? They tend to speak a lot of English here.
1: Yeah.
0: You know, I guess there's...
1: Especially when we yell at them in English, and they just keep yelling English.
0: Yeah.
1: All right, next up we got Levi and the Leavings.
0: What about Levi and the Leavings?
1: This is a cool Finnish pop rock band, hugely influential. It's an interesting band because despite releasing 16 studio albums and scoring numerous top hits, they've never performed a single live concert throughout their 25-year career.
0: Yeah.
1: They're fiercely media shy and private, rarely giving interviews. But here we go with Levi and the Leavings.

0: All right, yes, that's some more Finnish hardcore for you with the band Ratus.
1: Ratus.
2: And, I don't know. Yeah, you said it right. And they sorry, I'm wrapped all around your stand.
0: Yeah, we've been having a hard time with our mic cords today. They've been pulling things down.
2: You know, the professionals, they'll ignore it, but we'll talk about it.
0: Yeah, let's talk about our struggles with cords. You know,
2: technical difficulties.
0: I always have struggles with cords and hoses whole life.
2: Hey, Dave, did you know that the world is not spoken into existence? It was hatched from 7 eggs.
0: Oh.
2: Laid by the potsherd bird on the knee of the water mother.
0: Yeah, that's one of these Finnish myths and legends that have been around Finland for a while. And the other one is the Sampo, a legendary mystical artifact forged by the smith Lemmerin. It's a magic mill that grinds unlimited flour, salt, and gold out of thin air, symbolizing endless wealth and prosperity.
2: Wow. Then there's the bear that was considered a sacred, divine relative born in the stars rather than a mere animal. I think that too when I see a bear. I think that they are sacred and they are a distant relative that we don't like respect enough.
0: Yeah, they call bears otso.
2: Hey.
0: The Finnish.
2: For sure they do. You just heard some Finnish hardcore. Next up, we got Tyre Hutruit.
0: Tyre Hutruit.
2: And they are a really cool two-tone ska band from Finland because Finland is in that Scandinavian region that was hit hard by the two-tone movement out of England. And I've heard great two-tone out of Norway, Sweden, and now Finland. So, and Denmark, of course. So, love that that became kind of a Scandinavian movement. So, here we go with some Tyre True.
0: Doing Kolme Päivä.

0: Did you know that everything's connected, Dave?
1: Oh, yeah. Oh, yeah. Everything is connected. You're listening to KGVM, Bozeman, and we're connected because we're the Underground Circus.
0: And we're holding hands.
1: Ross. Yeah, we're connected, Ross. And, well, we're also in Finland, and you just heard some Finnish hip-hop rap from
0: Sami people.
1: Ailu Vele, and he's a Sami rapper from Northern Sami.
0: Yeah, and, which is an incredible... It's an incredible sound, and it's, you know, we were saying that it kind of reminds you a little, or like throws a little bit towards the Greenland and like Inuit kind of people sound a little bit, which if you looked at a globe, if it let me back out enough, it would actually show that they're really close.
1: Oh yeah, yeah, you Greenland's
0: just, you know, it's all really close up there in the Arctic Circle.
1: Yeah, Greenland. And
0: so you can see how it'd be peopled by the same people, you know, ancient times.
1: Yeah, you know, and they used to they traveled on the ice, so it was migration.
0: That's right.
1: That's how we got. I mean,
0: that's right. The Bering Sea.
1: Yeah, a lot of Native American, the first Americans on Northern America and South America. They all come from
0: walking on ice. Yeah, man, that's amazing. This Sami music was amazing. Just like how the chanting in the background, that's actually the closest. Even though that song came out in 2022, that was the closest we've come to traditional Finnish music from the north part of Finland, which is that kind of chant, that kind of, you know, kind of what we know as the Inuit kind of chant singing, you know, throat singing kind of stuff.
1: Yeah,
0: and it's very, very cool to hear that, especially with the rest of the music being kind of more Caucasian sounding.
1: right. But yeah, well, I mean, speaking of Caucasian sounding, we found
0: some right boy reggae next.
1: Well, we also, you know, found some really cool activities to do here in Finland.
0: Yeah,
1: there's these cool. This cool thing called Kallis Sarkani, or they call it Pants Drunk.
0: Yeah, and no, it's one practice, of our favorite things to do here.
1: It's the practice of drinking alcohol at home alone in your underwear with no intention of going out, considered a legitimate form of relaxation.
0: Yep.
1: So, you know, I'm pretty good at that myself. So,
0: you know what's really cool about Finland, they have this thing that England has too. It's the England calls it the right to roam, and it means that this is the joka mie hinoikeus, which is every man's right. It's a legal right allowing anyone living in or visiting Finland to freely roam nature, camp, and forage for wild berries, mushrooms, anywhere on public or private land.
1: Oh, that's cool. So someone can just
0: come
1: up on just go and camp
0: out. No, dude, I'm freaking looking for berries, man. Leave me alone.
1: Just go in someone's backyard.
0: Yeah.
1: It's like,
0: yeah, it's every man's right, dude. And then you can get pants drunk.
1: Yeah. Yeah, dude.
0: Cool.
1: They also have this thing called silence and personal space.
0: Yeah, do they?
1: Long pauses during conversation are completely normal and seen as respectable rather than awkward. Finns notoriously maintain large physical distances while waiting in lines or at bus stops.
0: Yeah, I'd say
1: that's kind of cool.
0: Yeah, we share that in Montana, a little rugged individualism, you know? Best thing about punk shows in Montana, there's always some elbow room.
1: Yeah, yep.
0: All right, here we go. Coming up next, we got Juka Puika.
1: Yeah.
0: And this is a cool blend of a traditional folk and kind of more modern reggae sound. Here we go.
1: Let's hear it.

0: Yeah. You're listening to KGBM Bozeman, 95.9 on your FM dial. And this is the Underground Circus. And we're in Finland. And we were listening to some Fincore, or Finnish hardcore, from the band Koti Tuhoa. And that was Emisen Kasvot. A really fast band formed in Helsinki about 10-15 years ago, and they're like that modern Finnish hardcore punk band.
1: Aggressive fincore.
0: Yeah, they deliver that ultra fast, furious, deep beat hardcore and raw screeching guitars and lightning fast drum tempos. Really cool. And we're in Finland just discovering all these kinds of music, because before that you heard Jukka Polka, which was kind of a reggae-ish kind of folk, folk music with reggae, hints of reggae and polka kind of sound.
1: When I travel through Europe, I feel like I hear a lot of that reggae pop, like kind of music in the airports and stuff like that. So it's cool to hear Finland's version. Next up, we got Pele Miljuna Oy.
0: Yeah, Pele. He was a soccer player.
1: Yeah, but
0: then he moved to Finland.
1: He also moved to Finland and became the godfather of Finnish punk rock and a towering cultural figure in Nordic alternative music.
0: Yeah.
1: So here we go. We got some Pele Miljuna with a little post-punk for you here.
0: All right.

0: Yeah, that was really cool.
1: That was a very detailed story about a mouse that got into a wooden shoe and went out to sea.
0: Yeah.
1: And encountered a fierce green bearded sea monster who sneezed on him.
0: Yeah.
1: Pretty intense song.
0: Yeah, it was a Mickey Mouse, actually. It was about Mickey
1: Mouse.
0: Oh,
1: that's right.
0: And Mickey tricks the monster by offering him a pinch of strong snuff, you know.
1: And, we haven't talked about snuff yet.
0: The monster sneezes violently, creating massive waves that blows Mickey's boat safely back to shore.
1: Oh, perfect.
0: So, yeah, that was George Malmsteen, who is a figure in the 30s, 40s, and 50s. He was a legendary Finnish singer, trumpeter, composer, and conductor, recognized as one of the most prolific figures in 20th century Finnish music.
1: Over 800 tracks across his career. That's crazy.
0: Yeah, he was an early pioneer of Iskelma and was one of the early kings of Finnish Iskelma.
1: Schlager pop,
0: you know, like radio music. He recorded over 800 tracks, defining the sound of Finnish radio, Scottish dances, waltzes during the interwar period and mid 20th century.
1: Cool.
0: Yeah, that was
1: an interesting kind of, you're saying like that matches that 30s songwriter kind of thing.
0: Yeah.
1: He's from that era.
0: It was a good contrast to Pele Mijunu Oy, who we found out that he was he was very much into the Clash, and as you can hear, and Bob Dylan, and he played acoustic guitar but had that punk sound going for him, and later on was one of the founding members of the band Hanoi Rocks.
1: That's right.
0: And which was the glam band in the early 80s that kind of inspired Guns N' Roses.
1: That's amazing.
0: Yeah.
1: Next up, we got the Soul Captain Band. Again, we are in Finland. We're looking at the music of Finland and the Finnish people, the Suomi people.
0: Scandinavia.
1: Absolutely.
0: It's beautiful up here.
1: There's a lot of mosquitoes. The mosquitoes are beautiful, though.
0: Are they?
1: Yep. They're beautiful.
0: They sound very beautiful.
1: You have to wear these like crazy nets over your face and your arms and stuff like that just to make sure that you don't get bit like to death and stuff. Because I've seen people walk through the Lapland area, which is this area, and they'll go hiking for days and then their face will swell up because it's just all the mosquito bites at once will just like create this reaction in you.
0: Yeah.
1: It's wild.
0: That's
1: anyway.
0: Crazy.
1: So careful with those skeeter bites out there.
0: Yeah. Next. So now we're going to listen to this band, the Soul Captain Band, and they were formed in the late 90s in Helsinki.
1: Yeah, 10-piece reggae band.
0: Yeah.
1: Finnish language.
0: Yeah, they were pioneers of Finnish reggae. And we're going to hear one of their hit songs, Mita Sarimpa Poo.
1: Yeah, you'll remember this one from the dance floors back in the day, kids.
0: Let's do it.

0: All right. This is KGVM Bozeman and the Underground Circus with Ross and Dave.
1: Hey.
0: And you just heard some more Fincore with Chaos, spelled K-A-A-O-S, and that was Melaka. And a very fast grindcore band from Finland. And we're learning a lot about Finland, that one of the things that on October 13th, they celebrate a National Day of Failure, where Finland celebrates Pave. It's called Pave Epanist Misele, National Day of Failure, started by university students in 2010. The holiday encourages people to embrace past mistakes, learn from your setbacks, and remove the stigma around taking risks, which is really cool. I once worked for a company that was kind of like that. Every time, once a year, that we would they would ask all the employees what was their biggest mistake of the year, and we would have to tell our biggest mistake and then, you know, say what we learned from it, and they would reward the person who had the biggest mistake and learn from their mistake, which is, you know, I think it's really cool because that's one way you learn things. Definitely it sticks in your head. When you make a big mistake, you learn from that.
2: Yeah, so that's amazing. Well, next up, speaking of, we got a band called Chlamydia, and this is their song Pinto.
0: Yeah,
2: that's
0: Pinto.
2: A big mistake that a lot of people learn from. So here we go with some more Finnish hardcore with Chlamydia.

0: All right. Yeah, that was Saki Arvapoka by Dalepe and Taro Vastanaren. And you're listening to KGVM, Bozeman, and the Underground Circus with Ross and Dave. And we're in Helsinki, Finland right now. Like I said, that was Dalepe. And they were Golden Age pioneers. They started in 1925, and they're still around today. So a band over 100 years old. During the 30s, they were a massive cultural phenomenon. They operated their own musical academy, toured the nation in custom buses, served as the premier hit-making factory for Finnish radio and shellac recordings. And the legendary singer George Malmsteen, who we played about 20 minutes ago, came out of that band, as well as the famous accordion Vilo Vesterinen. And, like I said, they're still performing today with modern lineups. So that's pretty cool that they've been around so long.
1: Hey, Dave.
0: Yeah.
1: Did you know that there's income-based speeding fines in Finland?
0: Yeah, that's just crazy.
1: So if you have... So for instance, this, cell phone company Nokia, do you recall?
0: Yeah, you were just telling me that they're from Finland. Nokia is a Finnish company. I didn't know that.
1: So that's this is definitely the first company I've come across that I was like globally recognized in Finland in our research today. But Nokia, in 2002, this Nokia executive, I'm assuming, had the more money than God during that time, was handed a staggering speeding fine of over 116,000 euro for going 17 miles per hour over the speed limit in a 30-mile-an-hour zone.
0: Wow. So, yeah, so the more you make, the more they fine you, which kind of makes...
1: Extrapolating from that, you would say that you and I would be speeding around quite a bit.
0: Yeah, exactly. The poor people, they get to go as fat. You might as well just steal a car and drive real fast.
1: You might as well. Try to get ahead in any way you can. This song's about that. This is... Rapana
0: doing Kasa von Pitertit.
1: Sure is.

0: Yeah, we're in Finland on Underground Circus, and that was Tervit Kadett, and they formed in the 1980 in the northern town of Tornio, and they're universally acknowledged as the godfathers of Finnish hardcore, Fincore. And that what a great song that was. Just really fast hardcore, great contrast to the song before, which was Rapana doing Kas Von Pertit. And you heard that song on a ski movie, you said.
1: Yeah, absolutely. It was on a Lapland scene in a ski movie, so that's the Scandinavian mountain scene. It was amazing. And that song is a perfect song for a ski movie. Nice and bright. What's interesting about the town that they're from, Tornio, it's on the border with Sweden.
0: Oh, yeah.
1: So that is

0: probably an interesting place to be because you have a connection to Sweden.
1: That's right on the Gulf of
0: Bothnia.
1: Gulf of Bothnia.
0: Which I'd never heard before in my life.
1: In the Baltic Sea.
0: Yes, in the Baltic Sea. And it's funny because Helsinki and Stockholm look close, but you have to drive what looks like an eternity to get around the Gulf of Bothnia to get over there. Yeah. But halfway across is the town of Tornio, which is where Tavit Kadet was from.
1: Yeah.
0: So there's some western, far, far, far western, northwestern Finnish music for you.
1: That's great. And next we're going to hear this band called Blue Section, which was back in the 60s and 70s. They were like the Finnish equivalent of Cream and Jimi Hendrix and, you know, that, that 60s
0: psychedelic
1: rock going. And they were one of the bigger bands in Finland at the time. So let's hear some
0: Hey, Hey, Hey by Blue Section.
1: All right.

0: What?
1: All right, all right, all right.
0: What? What are you pointing at?
1: Oh, I was pointing at the music.
0: Oh, okay.
1: But, yeah, so that was Hero Dishonest doing Yaga Kasta Rasta, Basta. And,
0: yeah, Rasta.
1: Iskas Kakea Vastan. And by Hero Dishonest, hardcore band, Fincore. This is KGVM Bozeman on the Underground Circus. Me and Ross learning about Finland and Finland music and having fun in Helsinki.
0: Dude, we're having so much fun.
1: You know,
0: fun, I mean.
1: In Finland, there is the coffee break law. It's called Coffee Break is Law. Finns are the world's heaviest coffee consumers per capita, consuming around 12 kilograms per person annually. In fact, statutory 15-minute coffee break, kahvitago, it's called, are officially written in Finnish collective labor agreements as a legally protected right.
0: That's true. And what's interesting, we've mentioned the saunas before. There's approximately 3.3 million saunas in Finland for a population of 5.5 million, meaning almost every home, apartment building, hotel, and parliament even has its own sauna. You can even find a functional sauna inside a Burger King in Helsinki and on a Ferris wheel cabin at the city harbor.
1: Sweet.
0: So we're going to get take our clothes off and get wet again. Then also an interesting fact that we might leave you with in the last facts of today. It's the world capital of heavy metal music.
1: Per capita, yeah.
0: So that's out of 100,000 residents, out of every 100,000 residents, there's roughly 53 metal bands.
1: That's a lot of metal bands. Yeah.
0: It's like so many bands.
1: Yeah, it is so integrated into mainstream society that even kindergarten music programs and church services sometimes incorporate it.
0: What?
1: Yeah.
0: Metal?
1: Metal.
0: Wow.
1: Metal.
0: That's pretty cool.
1: Well, so now we're going to hear another Finnish rock band, called the Hurricanes, and they're doing a song called Bourbon Street. So let's hear that.

0: All right. Yeah, you're listening to KGVM Bozeman, and this is Dave and Ross with the Underground Circus. And that was
1: Restjettit, or the Exploited, or the Victimized.
0: The Victimized, yeah. They were formed in 1981, and in Tampere, Finland, and they are one of the premier global titans of the 80s fincore. That style we've been playing a lot of today. I just love that style, fast.
1: That's like hardcore. In the middle of Finland, kind of on the west side. There's west so side. Many lakes, dude.
0: Oh yeah.
1: Wow.
0: Look at all that water.
1: Woo. Yeah. Yeah, Tampere, cool. We got to go there. We got to go check out the ski center that's right next to there.
0: Oh, sweet.
1: 4.3 stars, sounds good. You got a lot of people. They have 4 runs. It's going to be great. All right.
0: And before that, you heard the Hurricanes doing Bourbon Street. And they were...
1: Tell me about the Hurricanes, Dave.
0: Yeah, they were a very popular rock band in the 70s and 80s. And their album, Roadrunner, was basically is regarded as the most important rock album in Finland. So they were a big deal in Finland and kind of brought back that 50s rock and roll spirit, Americanized style that they brought to Finland.
1: Yeah, that's awesome. And they've toured U.S. several times with bands like Tvirt Cadet and Ratos that we've listened to so far today. And sometimes under the moniker Holy Dolls, which I'm assuming is just because it's so hard to say Restjettit for Americans.
0: Right.
1: Just, you know, silly Americans.
0: Yeah.
1: Dave,
0: yeah.
1: Answer this for me.
0: Sure.
1: What did you think of Finland before you listened to today's music?
0: You know, it's cool because Finland was a country that I didn't really know that much about, but I've always wanted to go to that area, Scandinavia.
1: Yes, me too.
0: And
1: it's on my bucket list.
0: Yeah, and I was very surprised at, you know, how much music they did have, because I didn't really know too much about the Finland music. Besides hardcore, I've always loved Finnish hardcore.
1: Right.
0: But they have a...
1: Yeah, we kind of have a headspace for a Finnish metal, for sure, which, you know, jives with the fact that they're teaching it in kindergarten.
0: Yeah.
1: But you know, there was the band Architecture in Helsinki, which has nothing to do with Finland, that I listened to, and they're kind of an indie band. Other than that, I had no preconception of Finnish music. I figured it was going to be a mix between Russian and Swedish and, like, German kind of thing.
0: Yeah.
1: But it actually doesn't sound like those. Maybe one song kind of sounded like that.
0: Yeah. But I mean, it definitely, they have a folk presence about
1: them. Kind of similar to like an Irish or a Scottish more so. Yeah.
0: Yeah, like a very old sound.
1: Yeah, definitely.
0: I like that.
1: Some beautiful classical music too, if you're interested to dive into that. Hey, we got 30 seconds left, so we're going to just play a little snippet of this Abductio band, and then next week we will see you in 1999, baby.
0: We're going to party like it's 1999.
1: Woo!

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I'm Dr. Johnny B, and this is Mini Sayori Mix. This is the show where I play upbeat female K-pop with upbeat anything, so it's a fun remix show I love putting on, especially on a rainy day like tonight. So I'm going to start this fun playlist off with this one from Sunmi, 1/6.

That was Huntrix with Golden from the K-pop Demon Hunter soundtrack. Before that, we went back to the 80s with Level 42, Something About You. And before that, we started it all off with Sunmi 1 over 6. Let's keep the music going right now. How about Miju, Movie Star?

That was Ive with Afterlike. Before that, we had Foreigner with Feels Like the First Time. And before that, we had Miju with Movie Star. And now this. 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All right, let's keep the music going right now. Here's another fun K-pop single. How about Anywhere But Home, Seulgi.

That was Steve Winwood with Valerie. Before that, we had Chung Ha with Roller Coaster. And before that, we had Solgi with Anywhere But Home. Let's keep the music going right now. How about this fun one from Red Velvet, About Love?

That was Dave Clark 5 with Catch Us If You Can. Before that, we had WJSN Chacombe with Humph. And before that, we had Red Velvet with About Love. And now this. This segment of programming on KGVM is underwritten by Sacagawea Audubon, making the Gallatin Valley a better place for birds. Sacagawea Audubon celebrates birds in their habitat and offers workshops, guided birding walks, a summer garden tour, field trips, and birding classes. You can find more information at sacagaweaaudubon.org. Let's get back to the music right now. Here's a fun one from Girls' Generation, Run, Devil, Run.

That was the Beatles with Gotta Get You Into My Life. Before that, we had Judas Priest with You've Got Another Thing Coming. And before that, we had Girls' Generation with Run, Devil, Run. Let's keep the music going right now. How about this classic from McFadden and Whitehead? Ain't No Stopping Us Now.

That was Kish and Scion, Rock With Me. Before that, we had Blackpink with Boombaya. And before that, we had McFadden and Whitehead, Ain't No Stopping Us Now. You're tuned into KGVM Bozeman, 95.9 FM, or you can stream us online on any device at kgvm.org. We are at the second half of Mini Sale Remix, as I will be whipping you up some more upbeat female K-pop with upbeat anything. And as I say upbeat anything, how about this fun one from Who, not the Who, with Feels.

That was Rush with Free Will. Before that, we had Eyes One with Fiesta. And before that, we had Who with Feels. 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All right, let's keep the music going. How about this one from Dave Matthews Band, Too Much?

0: I'ma get you real good, and I betcha.
1: That was Twice with Strategy. Before that, we had Stevie Wonder with I Wish. And before that, we had Dave Matthews Band with Too Much. Let's keep the music going right now. How about this one from Yuna, Hyper Dream?

That was Red Velvet with Russian Roulette. Before that, we had 38 Special with Rockin' Into the Night. And before that, we had Yuna with Hyper Dream. And now this. 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Red Tractor Pizza hosts a jazz jam session on the third Sunday of each month and other music acts throughout the year. Thanks to Red Tractor Pizza for supporting local music and community radio. I say we got time for one more set. How about this one from Franz Ferdinand, Take Me Out?

0: with her 나 얼른 나가버려 Toxic lover, you know better 거기선 제발 얼른 나와 You little demon in my storyline Don't knock on my door, I'll see you
1: That was New Jeans with How Sweet. Before that, we had the Rolling Stones with Jumpin' Jack Flash. And before that, we had Franz Ferdinand with Take Me Out. And I think that just about does it for tonight's edition of Mini Sale Remixed. I will have one more song to play for you. But before I do, I will be back with you next week for Mini Sale. And this is a show where I bring obscure female K-pop classics to the big sky country. So jump right on in on 95.9 KGVM, same time, same place, so it'll be a lot of fun. So I will close you off with this one song from Saweon Winter and Liz, Nobody. It's a really fun track, so anyway, I will close you off with this one. So I will be back with you next week, same time, same place, and this is Dr. Johnny B saying thank you and good night.

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0: KGVM thanks Abby Webster and her imaginary band for their support of our programming. 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
1: Welcome to Big Sky Mysteries on Fright Friday. 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Music by Coag, Mayu, and Kevin MacLeod. The Creature That Almost Caught Us by The Chainsaw Killer. This happened directly to me. At the time of the story, I was a 12-year-old male who lived in California. For a summer trip, me and my family flew to Boise, Idaho for a week to stay with cousins. We stayed at their house for 2 days, then came the best part. It was the best part, until what happened, that is. On the third day, we drove to a small city in the Rocky Mountains of central Idaho. They owned a cabin in Ketchum. The first day was fishing at nearby lakes, playing games, and meeting a few of the neighbors on the small street. Everyone we met was nice. It was amazing. I thought nothing could go wrong. Before I say more, here's a layout of the area. The room where I slept was at the back of the house. There was no fence at the back of the backyard because it was on the bank of a freezing cold river. Directly on the other side of the river was a huge mountain covered by a thick forest of pine trees. A small path starts out on the other side of the river, but there's no bridge. There is one, a quarter of a mile down the road in front of our house. I went to bed that night. I woke up at 2 a.m. needing to use the bathroom. I got up and did my thing, then headed back to my room. As I got into bed, I felt hot, so I opened my window. Not 15 minutes after I opened my window, I heard the most terrifying screech come from the forest. It was raspy, but high-pitched. I know for a fact it wasn't human. I've heard stories from horror narrators on YouTube channels that often describe creatures that make weird noises that sound sort of human, but aren't. I heard it once more, but this time closer. In the morning, when I woke up, we explored around town. At 7 p.m., me, my sister, and my cousins got permission from our parents to go explore the forest. It was uneasy considering I had heard creepy, human-like noises in the night, and it was nearing night. The oldest cousin, Alex, who was 16, took a loaded pistol, a lighter, and a backpack full of snacks. I carried a hunting knife and a flashlight. The cousin my age, Julia, took just a flashlight. My sister Brianna and the other cousin Karina, who were 10, took some extra batteries and a small bag of candy each. We made our way across the bridge at the end of the street and back to the path on the side of the river across from the house. All of us began the hike to the top of the mountain. We made it to the top of Bald Mountain in an hour and a half. The view from 9,000 feet was incredible. At 8:55, Alex and I figured it was time to head down and ordered the group to the path. At this point, it was dark now and the sun had fully set. Julia and I turned on our flashlights and shined them ahead as we walked. Some halfway down the mountain, which was about 45 minutes into the walk, I got the dreadful feeling you get when you're being watched and followed. Seconds later, something that was hiding in the bushes a few yards into the tree line that bordered the path ran off on our right. I brushed it off as some type of small animal. About 5 minutes after the incident, what we heard made me tingle with fear and my heart dropped to my stomach. That same horrifying screech from last night echoed through the forest from a mile or two away. I told everyone we needed to move faster, and we did. It went off again, but closer. Again, closer. Whatever that thing was, it was moving faster than us. We were full on speed walking by then. That still wasn't fast enough because soon the screeching stopped and we heard loud steps 30 yards off to the right. I got that feeling of being watched again. Alex took his gun and fired 2 shots in the general direction of the steps. The creature backed off, but even though we thought he was gone, I still sensed we were being watched. As the river came into sight, it caught me and everyone else by surprise. I heard the path gravel crunching behind us. I looked back, and in the darkness, I saw the outline of something that resembled a human on the path behind us, with about 200 yards of distance between us. I told Alex, and his face went pale when he looked. We told the rest of the group quietly, and on three, we all broke out into a run towards the river. Whatever that thing was, it was extremely fast. When we reached the river, there wasn't time to get to the bridge a quarter of a mile farther along the river because this thing was catching up fast. We jumped in and swam across the ice-cold water. It got to the river just as we made it to the bank and into the backyard. Julia and I shined our flashlights and finally got a good look at it. It was a massive, hairy creature that was about 7 feet tall. It had huge, razor-sharp claws like a bear's. Its eyes glowed red when the flashlight shined on them. Alex shot at it, and it darted off with one final screech. We all looked at each other in pure terror, shock, and surprise. Alex explained everything to our parents. They didn't know what to make of it and had never heard of anything like it. I'm thankful nothing happened to us and that I noticed the creature behind us. If I hadn't, one of the others might not have noticed it until it was too late. The next time I stay at that cabin, I am not going alone into those woods at night.

0: Be careful when you enter Big Sky Country. You might just encounter some big mysteries. Welcome to Big Sky Mysteries on Fright Friday, KGVM 95.9 FM. Tonight, I have more scary tales to share with you by two Montana authors. These tales include two ghost stories, The Hanging of Peter Pelkey and School Spirit, researched and written by Ellen Baumler, and a well-documented cryptid encounter recounted by President Roosevelt, which was researched and written by Greg Strandberg. 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Now, if you are ready, sit back and enjoy these three tales by some Montana authors. Music by Mayu and Coag. The Hanging of Peter Pelkey. Tales of spook lights, ghost lights, or earth lights richly embroider folklore and legends. They have been known to different ages and cultures by many descriptive epithets. Ancient Romans called them ignis fatuus, literally foolish fire. And in 17th century England, they were known as friar's lantern or will-o'-the-wisp. Scientists have various explanations for these phenomena, such as electrical discharges, St. Elmo's fire, organic luminescences, foxfire, temperature inversions, the moon's reflection on mineral veins, and modern-day headlights. Most who claim to have seen them remain unconvinced by these attempts to demystify personal experience. Across the United States, tales of such sightings can be found in nearly every state and county. In October 1894, for example, President Grover Cleveland saw a mysterious glow from a Pullman window as his train sped through the mountains of North Carolina. He immediately summoned the conductor, who informed the president that he had seen the Mako Station light. Reported in the press, it became the South's most famous ghost light. The light has been seen since the 1860s when a freak accident took the life of conductor Joe Baldwin. The last car of his train somehow separated from the others. As another train sped toward the stranded car, Baldwin swung his lantern in warning, but the oncoming train did not stop and Baldwin was decapitated. Observers say the light moves in an arc like the swinging lantern. Until the tracks were taken up in 1977, the lights were mistaken for a real signal so many times that the signalmen used red and green lanterns to distinguish theirs from the ghost light. Other famous ghost light locations in the United States include Marfa, Texas, where the Texas Historical Commission erected a marker describing the history of the unexplained phenomenon, Silver Cliff Cemetery, west of Pueblo, Colorado, and Hornet, Missouri. Montana has its own tale of ghost lights. Ethel Kastner and Eva Stober mention one incident in their book, Belt Valley History. In 1917, several people reported powerful search-type lights circling over the hill and sweeping the city. The observers could not determine the source of the mysterious lights. Jean Mayer, in the Lewistown News Argus, December 13, 1987, wrote of a strange light on his grandparents' homestead 10 miles south of Grass Range. Similar to the Mako light, it was like someone walking along, swinging a lantern. From 1907 until his grandparents left the homestead in the 1930s, the light was active. When Mayer happened upon the current owner in the 1980s and mentioned the mystery, the owner said that he had seen it too, but had told no one. Ghost lights also appeared following one of the most gruesome murders ever recorded in Lewis and Clark County. In September of 1880, authorities went to check on Charles Tack. whose ranch was in the Prickly Pear Valley about 4 miles east of town, just off the Bozeman Road. Tack's brother had reported him missing. After checking Tack's cabin, an awful stench led authorities to discover the rancher's bloody corpse buried under several hundred pounds of lime. Body moisture caused the lime to slacken heat, rapidly decomposing the remains. The murder weapon, an axe clotted with blood, lay buried with the victim, and tufts of hair and pools of blood revealed the path along which the killer had dragged the body. Pelkey's subsequent arrest, trial, and hanging led to a series of ghostly visitations witnessed by hundreds of local residents. Not only did the Helena newspapers report the supernatural events, but Father Lawrence Palladino, a well-known early day priest and chronicler of the early church in Montana, also attended Pelkey before his execution and corroborated the events. Besides detailed newspaper accounts of the facts, Father Palladino wrote his personal version included in his history, Indian and White in the Northwest. The phenomenon was no simple haunting, and the events remain unexplained to this day. The period during which these events occurred, between 1880 and 1881, was an unusual time for several reasons. For one thing, the weather was extreme. There was so much snowfall during the winter of 1880 to 1881 that on April 18, 1881, a Helena Daily Herald reporter commented that the number of bodies beginning to come to light during the spring thaw was remarkable. Never in our recollection have there been so many cases of men found dead as this spring in Montana. And there were other events, too, that made this particular time period one of uneasiness. Thomas Edison had just introduced the incandescent electric light bulb to the public, and a new railway system stretched from ocean to ocean. By 1883, it would reach across Montana. Citizens correctly speculated that before long, new technologies would radically alter their lives. On the brink of these changes, the world seemed poised, teetering between a bright future and the abyss. Much like that in the paintings that depict sailors in a ship about to fall over the edge of the world. A dire prediction that the end of the world would come in 1881 fueled the pessimism of some. Local papers from time to time discussed the 16th century prophecy made by a cave-dwelling recluse in Norfolk, England, known as Mother Shipton. The prophetess foresaw the invention of cars, submarines, airplanes, and even spoke of the Western gold rushes. Like Nostradamus, she foretold calamities such as the Great Fire of London. Local newspapers speculated that the series of strange events related to the heinous murder of Charles Tack might have been connected to Mother Shipton's end-of-the-world prophecy. The crime itself came about in a bizarre manner. Peter Pelkey was a 24-year-old French-Canadian who drifted from the lumber camps of Maine to New Hampshire and Minnesota before ending up in Tack's employ. Pelkey's physician described him as a wild man who grew up on his own in the woods. Father Lawrence Palladino agreed that Pelkey never learned to restrain his passions. Tack himself was something of a recluse, a thrifty bachelor living in a very old log cabin despite the prosperity of his ranching enterprise. Pelkey and Tack made a strange combination, although the two seemed to get along well. According to Pelkey's account of the crime, he and his employer were in the log stable together. A number of hogs had died of cholera, and the two men were preparing to catch the remaining hogs to pull out their blackened teeth. Then, commonly believed to be a precaution against spread of this highly contagious disease, Tack bent down to catch a hog, and Pelkey picked up the axe to toss it out of the way. He accidentally hit Tack on the head, causing a wound that bled profusely. Pelkey claimed that the sight of blood made him so crazy and excited that he struck Tack twice more over the head, killing him. Then Pelkey feared the hogs would eat the body, so he dragged the dead man into the manger and poured 2 barrels of lime over the lifeless body for good measure. When Pelkey noticed one of Tack's feet sticking out of the lime, he took up the axe and chopped the foot off, then jumped on it to bury it in the lime as well. Pelkey had the presence of mind to rifle Tack's pockets, take what money he could find from the cabin, and make his getaway. But as Pelkey later told his confessor, Father Palladino, there was a witness to this ghoulish business. Tack's fine stallion was stabled in the stall next to the bloody, lime-covered corpse. Pelkey saddled the valuable animal, intending to ride hell-bent for Fort Benton, but the horse, perhaps in loyalty to his dead master, refused to cooperate. He constantly turned his massive head to snap at his rider's legs until Pelkey finally had to kneel in the saddle to protect himself from the vicious jaws. The spirited horse would only move in fits and starts while Pelkey beat him mercilessly. It took the horse and rider all night long to go about 18 miles. Pelkey finally reached the Dearborn Crossing later in the afternoon the following day, trading the horse for a swifter mount and $80 in cash. Authorities soon identified the horse as Tack's. Thus, they followed Pelkey's trail and arrested him. Once incarcerated in the Lewis and Clark County Jail in Helena, Father Palladino visited Pelkey and found him to be indeed a hard-looking case, seemingly stolid, stupid, and devoid of human feelings, uncommunicative, and incoherent. Father Palladino wrote that Pelkey's demeanor suddenly changed, however. On a later visit, Pelkey told the priest about a strange experience. It was night, and as he lay on his cot, wide awake, he saw a blinding light in the corner of his cell. The light struck terror in his heart. When it dissipated, Pelkey was transformed. The guards noticed immediately that his appearance had somehow changed and he no longer spoke in grunts but with articulated intelligence. Father Palladino gave him Catholic instruction, and a few days before his execution, the priest enrolled Pelkey in the brown scapular of Our Lady. The Catholic Church teaches that those who die wearing this scapular shall not suffer eternal fire. Pelkey wore the two small pieces of cloth attached with a cord over his shoulders to his execution. A reporter interviewed Pelkey the night before the hanging. The reporter asked the condemned man if it annoyed him to hear the men outside constructing the scaffold. Pelkey replied, "Not at all. I told the boys to fix her up in good shape. I'm afraid of nothing. I am chuck full of sand and vinegar. I shall die game. It is no harder for me to face the rope than to eat a piece of pie." Early on February 4th, 1881, crowds of men and boys, and a few women, whose presence shocked the reporter, thronged about the jail yard adjacent to the courthouse square. In a congenial mood, they packed so densely onto the rooftops of the nearby sheds to get a good view that several roofs collapsed. People plummeted to the ground, but no one suffered serious injuries. At 11:30, a blanket-wrapped coffin was placed under the scaffold. Jailers escorted Pelkey out of the jail at 11:45. The crowd fell silent as the death warrant was read. Pelkey bowed and nodded to several in the crowd. Father Palladino, Sheriff Jeffries, and other officials escorted the prisoner to the gallows, applied the restraints, adjusted the noose, and gave the signal. The sheriff cut the cord, springing the iron trap, and Pelkey fell through the opening. His heart continued to beat for 14 minutes, and at 16 minutes, doctors pronounced him dead, his neck broken by the fall. Burial records of the Cathedral of the Sacred Hearts show that Pelkey was interred under the name Peter Pelletier in the Catholic Cemetery on Oaks, now the site of Robinson Park. His grave lies unremarked and undisturbed, as do hundreds of others somewhere in that residential neighborhood. Wild rumors soon began to spread throughout the town that in the dead of night, strange lights appeared on Tack's deserted ranch. They hovered over the house and floated around the property, sometimes gliding along the fence rail, over the fields, moving inside the house and stable. The papers reported the incidents in detail, and according to Father Palladino, the entire community became absorbed in the apparition. theories to explain the strange lights included the connection to Mother Shipton and the end of the world. Some proposed that the lights were electric and had escaped from Mr. Edison's laboratory. Others believed that the lights were the ghost of Peter Pelkey, looking for the rest of Tack's reported wealth. Others argued that it was Tack himself come to check on his property. Numerous witnesses to the Helena sightings described what they saw. All agreed that the lights visited the various corrals and pens, the house and fields. The lights were erratic and periodically rose in the air as high as 40 feet. A neighbor of Tack's said the lights looked like what might be thrown from a red glass lantern at first, but grew paler and lighter in color as time passed. He claimed to have seen from 1 to 4 lights of an evening, and he first saw them when the snow began to fall. They moved independently in different directions, sometimes settling on the fence corners. Another neighbor said that he first saw the lights in the fall, and he was returning from town where he had sold some produce. They appeared to him as clear, bright lights moving around the Tack property, rising in the air, and eventually moving slowly out over the valley until lost to sight. The ghost lights persisted for several months. Hundreds drove out each evening to observe them, to the consternation of Tack's brother, who feared some tourists would accidentally set fire to the place. Father Palladino admitted that when he and his colleagues were asked their opinion about the lights, they would imply that someone who wanted to buy the ranch had simply made the story up to scare buyers off. But Father Palladino concluded in his narrative, "We must candidly confess that the strange occurrences has ever been, and still is to this very day, an unsolved riddle in our mind." Big Sky Mysteries will continue on Fright Friday after these important messages.
1: 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I love it. 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
2: 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You can find more information, schedules, and tickets at pinecreeklodgemontana.com. They hope to see you soon for some music between the pines. 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
0: 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Skunk Ape Encounter by Wow Such Titan. So back in November 2017, me and my family made the trip from the UK to Florida as part of the first leg of our 2-week-long final family vacation before we kids moved out and get on with our own lives. We did Disneyland, Universal, all that typical touristy stuff. Not relevant to the story, but whatever. My dad is massively into cryptids and conspiracies and all that jazz, and for the entire time kept driving my mum insane with stories of the skunk ape that is known to frequent the woods of Florida. It just so happens that the holiday estate we were staying at in Kissimmee, Florida, backed right onto one of these. Aside from a few roads, it's pretty much swamp, marsh and forest for the next 20 to 30 miles. On perhaps the fifth day of our holiday, it was late in the evening and me and my dad were watching TV in the lounge of our villa, whilst my mum and my sister chilled out in the backyard. Suddenly, we started hearing tapping on the glass of the sliding door leading into the garden. It was my sister beckoning for me to come outside. So I get up and investigate, and as soon as I step outside, I'm hit with this strong smell that I can only describe as a very, very musky, wet ferret. I ask my mom and sister, WTF is that smell? And they go on to explain that they were just chilling, enjoying the sound of the crickets and cool evening air, when suddenly they got hit by the strong feeling that something was watching them. They then noticed that the crickets went dead silent. Then the smell that I smelt hit them. This only lasted for about 30 seconds before the feeling subsided and the crickets started chirping again. It was then that my sister started knocking on the glass for me. We relay this to my dad and suddenly he's like a kid in a candy store telling us it must have been the skunk ape. I only got to smell whatever it was, but after I started talking with my sister about the incident, she said it almost felt like something intelligent was watching them. My mum is still a firm skeptic and says it was probably just an alligator. We had a lot of these chilling at the holiday estate, walking past with something dead in its mouth. But dead things or alligators don't smell like a thousand extremely smelly wet dogs. Included is a picture of where it happened. The villa itself was being built when the Google satellites did their thing, so it's not there. But I kind of figured out the general area. What do you guys think? Hide and Seek by True Scary Author. This happened a while back when my friend Lucy and I were about 12 years old. We had been bored all summer, and my mom agreed to take us to the roller rink. It was out of town, but we didn't care. This is an old building. It's clearly built way before any of us. When you go in, you can tell. First off, the town doesn't have the best reputation, and it's definitely not on the best side of town. The ceiling is caving, there are cracks in the wall, the cement floors are stained, but the rink still works, and those few things don't stop bored kids. On one particular day, there weren't many people at the rink. Lucy and I had been sitting out after skating for a few hours. This girl, probably our age, randomly comes up and starts talking to us. She even looked strange. I don't know what it was about her. I just felt that she was off. We tried to be nice and chat, but then we kind of ignored her. It was as if, as soon as she made eye contact, she hated me. Lucy noticed it too, and we went and sat down. Lucy went to whisper something, but the girl stared at us. Like I said, she was just creepy. She said, "When people whisper, it makes me feel like they're talking about me." We didn't know how to reply, and Lucy explained that we weren't talking about her, just talking. A while later, the girl came back and asked, "Want to play hide and seek?" I don't know where we'd hide in a roller rink. The girl was pointing at the area off to the side. A dark corner where old hockey goals and sticks are pushed in the corner. For me, this was a red flag, as I was already creeped out. I said no and went off skating with Lucy again. Lucy and I went to the bathroom, and Lucy said she'd wait by the sink. I agreed and shut the stall door. Then it went pitch black. I heard Lucy say, "Hey!" And I yelled out. I couldn't even see my hand in front of my face. It was that dark in the little stall and small bathroom. The lights turned back on and I saw Lucy there. "She turned the lights off," Lucy said, referring to her as the weird girl. My mom had heard us yell and came to see what had happened. Lucy told my mom what happened, and my mom said we should stay away from the girl. "What happened?" the weird girl asked in a totally fake voice. It was obviously she knew she had done it. "You turned the lights off," Lucy said to the girl. The girl claimed it was an accident, but I knew it wasn't. She finally left us alone, and we left when the rink closed. Lucy and I never saw the girl again, but I wonder what would have happened if Lucy wouldn't have came with me, or if we had played hide and seek with this freak.
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5: Montana's Nessie, Flathead Flossie. Skeptics have explained the mysterious creature sighted in Montana's Flathead Lake as an overweight skin diver, a mother-in-law in a swimsuit, a sturgeon, a superfish, a prehistoric holdover, even a wayward seal. As unlikely as it may sound, however, the USO, unidentified swimming object, may not be a hoax. For well more than a century, reports of some kind of large creature in the third largest body of fresh water west of the Great Lakes has kept residents and tourists on the lookout, and sightings have been numerous. While most everyone from school age to senior citizen across the world knows about Scotland's Nessie of Loch Ness Lake, similar sightings in other places

more than 30 feet long. Montana's version reputedly lurks in the deep waters of Flathead Lake, a body of water that covers some 189 square miles. The lake is 28 miles long, 10 miles wide, and more than 120 feet deep. Until the mid-1880s, settlement of this remote northwestern region lagged behind the rest of Montana Territory because travel there was so difficult. The advent of the Northern Pacific across Montana in 1883 made access more feasible. Beginning in 1885, steamboats plied the waters of Flathead Lake, carrying goods and passengers between Polson and Demersville, the early settlement that later relocated to become present-day Kalispell. In 1887, settlers and visitors to the Flathead Lake country took the Northern Pacific to Ravalli, where stages left three times weekly. The stage carried the earliest passengers to the little steamer U.S. Grant, a converted sailboat. Equipped with an upright boiler, also known as a donkey engine, and a screw-type propeller, the U.S. Grant's pilot was Captain James C. Kerr, a veteran of the Great Lakes. Captain Kerr skippered flathead steamers from 1886 until his death at the helm of the Klondike in 1909. It was aboard the U.S. Grant that Captain Kerr made the first recorded sighting of the mysterious creature in Flathead Lake. In 1889, he and his startled passengers saw a 20-foot object swimming directly in the steamer's path. Passengers began to panic, and one man aimed his rifle at the object, fired, and missed. The creature disappeared. Thus began the epic of Montana's own Lake Monster. Since that first incident shocked those aboard the U.S. Grant, two kinds of sightings have produced two different mysteries. One sighting is that of a huge fish, and the other is of a serpent-like creature. In the first kind of report, observers seem to describe a kind of sturgeon. Old-timers recall Indians of the Lake Country who told of sighting what they called superfish. Experience related by both the Salish and the Kootenai suggests that historically, sturgeon existed in Flathead Lake. A strong oral tradition in Kootenai songs and stories tells of a fish they called Long Nose. There are many reported sightings of sturgeon in Flathead Lake. In an oral interview conducted by his family in 1954, Flathead Lake pioneer Joe Zalesny told of an incident that occurred in 1899 while he spearfished by torchlight. Zalesny's homestead was north of what is today Rawlins, Montana, in a shallow bay. A carpenter and a homesteader, Zalesny often fished at night, taking large numbers of fish for the family table. On this particular evening, he had finished fishing when he saw something unusual. The object was large, maybe 10 or 12 feet, log-shaped, and lying in the lake on the bottom of a shallow bay area. Joe told his brother Henry to stick the object, handing him the spear. When Henry did so, it came shooting out of the water. It tore loose. It looked exactly like a sturgeon. It couldn't have been anything else. According to John Stroms of the Missoulian, Joe Zalesny was an honest homesteader who had no reason to promote the idea of the Flathead Monster and nothing to gain. So his report, wrote Stroms, must be given considerable credence. In 1915, a school of sturgeon sighted near Plains in the Clark Fork River was reported heading toward the lake. The huge fish were 60 miles downstream from Flathead Lake and moving in that direction. Then, in 1920, commercial fishermen working on the lake discovered their nets ripped apart by something they assumed must have been a gigantic fish. The late C. Leslie Griffith took the superfish legend to a new level.

0: claiming to have caught a 181-pound, 7.5-foot white sturgeon on May 28, 1955, despite sworn testimony that Griffith hauled the superfish onto his boat off the west shore near Cromwell Island, skeptics dispute that there are any sturgeon in Flathead Lake. But no one has been able to disprove his claim. The fish has since been on display at the Polson Flathead Historic Museum. On September 2, 1960, bathers at the Polson Swimming Beach reported a creature with a head like a horse. Within a day or so, the Zieglers had their own experience. The family, who lived on the grounds of the Polson Country Club, heard large waves crashing and went to investigate. There were no boats in the area, but huge waves were breaking over the swimming pier and on the shore. At the end of the pier, the Zieglers saw something that appeared to be rubbing against the pilings as if scratching its back. Gilbert Ziegler, part-time deputy sheriff, city policeman, and summer groundskeeper at the country club, went to get his rifle. As Mrs. Ziegler moved closer to the pier to see what it was, it suddenly came out of the water. She said, "It was horrible looking, with a head about the size of a horse and about a foot of neck showing." Was this sighting a sturgeon? A game warden explained that sturgeon, if that's what it was, could appear mammal-like because their mouths are on the underside of their frame and they have whisker-like feelers to boot. The Flathead Courier made a standing offer, $25 to anyone who could either take a picture of the big fish and submit it along with the negative, or make it possible for the paper to take a photograph. "So," challenged the courier, "keep your cameras loaded and your eyes peeled." Fishermen near Big Fork at the northeastern end of the lake on August 26, 1961, saw something huge circle their boat and speed away when another boat approached. Others reported big fish swimming in schools, but no one snapped a photo. These superfish sightings are generally thought to be sturgeon, but that too is a mystery. If such fish do exist in Montana waters, experts believe that they are likely holdovers of glacial Lake Missoula or from the lower Columbia drainage that entered the lake before there were any dams. Freshwater sturgeon takes several decades to reach maturity and can live for over a century. The Kootenai white sturgeon is an isolated population officially listed as endangered in 1994. The largest Kootenai River sturgeon weighed in at 200 pounds. There are 18 white sturgeon populations, but only the Kootenai sturgeon was naturally cut off from the lower Columbia River drainage during the last glacial period 10,000 years ago. It is a genetically unique population. There are only 30 miles of white sturgeon habitat in Montana's Kootenai River. Although experts say that Flathead Lake could support a limited population of sturgeon that survived from ages past, and environmental conditions in the upper Flathead River system are ideal for breeding, no hard proof thus far places white sturgeon in Flathead Lake. The second type of sighting is no sturgeon. Whatever the creature is, it and its offspring have been seen enough times, at least 53, for it to merit a name of its own. Flossie seems to fit well in company with other monsters like Nessie and Champ, and a name of its own gives the creature the distinction it deserves. Flossie has been consistently described since the first sighting in 1889. Black-brown in color, and 20 to 40 feet in length, although this depends upon how much of the creature is visible at the time of the sighting. Witnesses describe a snake-like head, a body with vertical humps and a tail tapered like that of an eel. In July 1962, a Polson housewife and some California tourists traversing the wood bridge across the Flathead River stopped midway and jumped out of their cars to get a better view of a black object. It was some 15 feet long, moving upstream through the lake outlet. It undulated in an up and down motion, then quickly gained momentum and moved into the main part of Flathead Lake. A few months later, on September 12, 1962, brothers Ronald and Maynard Nixon had a close encounter with a monster whose photos they had helped fake. They had regarded the sightings as a great joke and helped their mother rig some spectacular trick photos of it for tourists. But what the brothers saw 300 feet offshore as they drove along the Polson waterfront made them believers. Ronald Nixon said, "It was moving straight away from the shore and fast enough so that the wave at the front was about 2 feet high. The wake at the back must have been at least 25 feet from the front, so the object must have been longer than that. It couldn't have been a sturgeon. I don't have any idea what it was." Several businessmen out for some fishing on a mild December day in 1962 also saw the creature. They were trolling in Big Arm Bay for lake trout when they suddenly saw what looked like a log pop up out of the water. It came from nowhere. They stopped the motor and watched it drift, then started the motor up again to get closer for a better look. As they did so, the thing disappeared as suddenly as it had surfaced, leaving quite a wake. Businessman George Darrow and his wife of Big Fork also saw the creature and long kept quiet for fear of ridicule. They later told of their 1971 experience. George recalled that as they sat on the deck of their West Lakeshore home, he saw two, then three loops in the water, 100 yards offshore, moving parallel to the shoreline. The object was snake-like, serpent-like, and there was about 8 to 10 feet between loops. On May 25, 1985, trolling in Yellow Bay, retired Army Major George Coate and his son Neil saw an object as long as a telephone pole and twice as large in diameter. As the creature slowly swam with an undulating motion, they could see 4 to 6 humps above the water. It then sped away. At a distance of about 400 meters, it stopped and looked back, then disappeared underwater. They knew that no one would believe them, and so they kept quiet about it. Then, in 1987, Coate was driving along Old Highway 93 near Lakeside when he saw the creature again. This time, the creature was quivering as it swam in a forward motion. He saw the entire creature, head, body, and tail. Coate decided to come forward, detailing his two sightings in a letter to the Department of Fish, Wildlife, and Parks in 1990. Coate's descriptions reveal his Army training in observation. "I counted 6 to 8 coils of its body on the surface, but couldn't see its tail because it was underwater." "The Coates know what they saw," said George in his 1990 letter. The Major is a veteran fisherman who had fished the ocean, caught 1,000-pound tuna, and seen sturgeon. "I have been out on Flathead Lake over 300 times in the last 15 years. I know what a submerged log looks like. There is no doubt in my mind that it was a huge creature." According to a 30-year veteran, Fish, Wildlife, and Parks fisheries biologist and expert on the Flathead sightings, Laney Hansel, the 13 sightings reported in 1993 were the most in any given year, and one of those was the only report of two creatures. On May 24th, there were two creatures sighted swimming side by side in Big Arm Bay. One was larger than the other. In six of the 1993 sightings, witnesses described baitfish that seemed to be jumping out of the water to escape whatever it was. Hansel has seen neither monster nor sturgeon, but admits observing several unexplainable large-sized holes in the nets we pulled from the lake. Not all sightings lack explanation. One proved to be a horse swimming across the lake, and another a flock of birds packed together resembling a 20-foot log. In the 1940s, Los Angeles resident Frank T. Dwyer reported seeing a seal in the lake. "I know seals," Dwyer insisted. "We stopped, and I saw the seal jump from some large rocks and disappear into the water. A few minutes later, it was swimming near the shore. I learned there are not supposed to be seals in Flathead Lake, but I know definitely there is one there." There were other similar reports of a large mammal at this same time. Several years before, a seal from a traveling circus had indeed escaped into the lake. Mark Henkel reported in the Billings Gazette, September 6, 1998, that according to Tim Vajro, then regional fisheries manager for Fish, Wildlife, and Parks, of the 78 sightings on record from 1889 to 1994, 25 were of a superfish creature and 53 reported as an eel-like object up to 60 feet long with humps and smooth skin. Credible witnesses include lifelong residents and tourists. The most likely places to catch a glimpse of Flossie seem to be in the vicinities Skidoo Bay, Polson Bay, the Narrows, and along the West Shore Road. What is it that so many people have seen? Many believe there is definitely something to the sightings. Even Dorothy Johnson, renowned Montana author who hailed from Whitefish, believed there was something in the lake. In a letter to the then editor of the Flathead Courier, Paul Fugelberg, Johnson wrote, "I don't think that the monster should be done with tongue-in-cheek. You have eyewitness accounts by people who were scared and didn't think it was funny. I remember hearing about something in Flathead Lake more than 40 years ago, so don't give the Polson Chamber of Commerce credit for dreaming it up." Fugelberg, historian of Flathead Lake sightings, cataloged some 70 of them. He insists there's something out there. Visitor Services Bureau Chief Ken Soderberg of Montana State Parks related an incident that Fish, Wildlife, and Parks maintenance supervisor Merle Phillips shared with him a few years ago. Phillips and his crew were called to Wild Horse Island to dispose of a dead horse that was, as Soderberg puts it, making a bit of a stink. While sometimes in such situation the men will resort to dynamite, a nearby cabin made that solution unwise. The horse was stiff as a board and too big to load on the boat, so they built a raft of inflated inner tubes and boards intending to haul it across to shore. They lashed the horse to the boards, legs sticking straight up in the air, but they slightly miscalculated the weight of the horse. Once in the water, it partially submerged. The boat moved slowly, dragging the raft with its unusual cargo. Boats passing by gave the Fish, Wildlife, and Parks crew double takes as they saw what was tethered to the raft. Finally, one boat turned around, pulled alongside the Fish, Wildlife, and Parks craft, and the driver asked, "Hey, what are you guys doing?" Phillips replied in all seriousness, "Mister, I would advise you to stay back from this official boat." The driver was taken aback. "Well, how come? What are you doing?" Phillips realized he had to come up with an answer. The look on the fellow's face was priceless when he heard Phillips's response. "We're trolling for the Flathead Lake Monster." Thank you for joining Big Sky Mysteries for more Montana Ghost and Cryptid Stories on Fright Friday, here on KGVM FM 95.9. Looking for more scary or terrifying tales? Check out Big Sky Mysteries on YouTube. Thanks again, and I'll see you in your nightmares. Good night.
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2: 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The theme for this evening is drum and bass. Let's get into it. Coming up first, we have Living This Way by Mohican Sun. 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Sacagawea Audubon, making the Gallatin Valley a better place for birds. 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You can find more information at sacagaweaaudubon.org. Thanks, Sacagawea Audubon. Anyways, let's get into the drum and bass I have here. The first song coming up is Living This Way by Mohican Sun. Let's get into it.

0: That was City Soul by Silence Groove and Who Hardy. Before that was Brilliant Corners by Tokyo Pros. And before that was Living This Way by Mohican Sun. This is Botanical Life with Submorphics. 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
1: Now it's time to switch off the light. 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
0: 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Or did you think about what I said and answer it because you truly believe that to be right?

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Pine Creek Lodge in the Paradise Valley is a unique live music venue featuring shows under the stars and among the pines. 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They hope to see you soon for some music between the pines. That last track you just heard was Darkest Hour by Mohican Sun. Before that was True Chord Redo VIP by Andy Scopes. And before that was Hey Baby by Submorphix. I think I already mentioned that, though, immediately after it played. But anyways, there's no harm in saying it again. Anyways, coming up next, we got Never Too Old by Monroe and Emily Mackis. Let's get into it.

That last track was Temples by Arcane. Before that was By Your Side by SPY. Before that was French Exit by Earl Grey. And before that was Never Too Old by Monroe and Emily Mackis. 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This two-hour-long time slot is called The Digital Waiting Room, where we explore various subgenres of electronic music, digital soundscapes, and synthesizer sounds. The theme for this evening is drum and bass. 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The same great music and gifts, that same weirdo store, is now on Bozeman's West End. It's actually been there for a few years now. 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Thanks, Cactus. Coming up next, it might be Hut Out, but the track I have lined up next is called Snow by Seba. Let's get into it.

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That last track was Solitary Native by Alex Perez. Before that was Stay With Me by Anil. And before that was the LSB remix of Parallel by Technomatic. I know I mentioned it before, but the track before that was Snow by Seba. This two-hour-long time slot is called The Digital Waiting Room, where we explore various subgenres of electronic music, digital soundscapes, and synthesizer sounds. And this evening, the theme is drum and bass. Before we get into it too much, KGVM Bozeman is a community-supported radio station, and the only way we're able to do what we do is due to the generous support of the local community. 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The Grey Dog is located at 34 North Bozeman Avenue, offering live music, pool, darts, game boards, foosball, and even more. 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You can find more information on Instagram at The Grey Dog Bar or on their website, thegreydogbar.com. Thanks, Grey Dog, for hosting live music and supporting community radio. Coming up next, continuing with our exploration of drum and bass, here's something fairly both drum, bass, and musical. Here is Songbird by Tokyo Pros. Let's get into it.

That was The Glow by Technicolor. Before that was Alpha Piscium by Shift. And before that was Songbird by Tokyo Prose. Coming up, we got Toys by East Colors. Here on Drum and Bass Night on the Digital Waiting Room.

The last track was Heart of Love by SKC. Before that was Toys by East Colors. This track is called You by SPY. The digital waiting room is coming to a close. We have about 3 minutes left of our 2 hour long time slot. The theme for this evening has been drum and bass.

0: 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I'm your host, Pat Loken, and this is Green Room Graffiti, tunes by artists leaving their mark on a venue near you. Got a pretty awesome show for you tonight. It's mostly music from artists playing Slam Festival this year. It's on Saturday, August 8th, and runs into Sunday, August 9th, featuring it's all local artists, and it's a great festival with, like, also lots of local art vendors. Actually, you know, let's see, Bob's got a PSA here. I'll just play that. He can tell you what it's all about better than I can.
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0: Yeah, it's a great time and fun for all ages. Let's see here. Let's get started with some music. Here's Lena Rich with her new track, Black Box.

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I'm your host, Pat Logan. This is Green Room Graffiti, and tonight we're playing music by artists playing the Slam Festival coming up real soon, August 8th. Started the set out with Lena Rich, new track, Black Box. Followed that up with West Dakota Stutter, Hardworkin' John. Followed that up with Chelsea Hunt and Jim Averett with Music in My Coffee. And you just heard Cherry Fox with Time Out. Headlining the festival on Saturday night, we've got Page and the People's Band. Unfortunately, I'm not finding an album out by them. It would be awesome if they did make such a thing, but it hasn't happened yet. But they do cover a track by Dirty Revival, a band that's played Bozeman many times, and it's a banger. So let's hear that. This is Make It by Dirty Revival.

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I'm your host, Pat Loken. This is Green Room Graffiti, tunes by artists leaving their mark on a venue near you. Just heard Dirty Revival with Make It, Comeback K with Some Advice, and Threepenny Riot with Self-Destruct Sequence. We've been playing music from artists playing Slam Festival this coming second week of August, Saturday, August 8th, and Sunday, August 9th. And unfortunately, Dirty Revival isn't playing, but Page and the People's Band, they are playing. They play that same song that Dirty Revival wrote. It's always a great time, whether Sarah Clark or Paige Rasmussen is singing it. Always good to hear it. Let's see here. We're trying something new here. KGVM open mic. So basically the way this works is I have musicians submit recordings of music that, you know, just kind of impromptu, just a guy with a guitar or, you know, whatever. Not finished recordings. You know, produced this week, and so we got a couple of submissions this week. The first one was a track by John Treat, The Sky Burns Your Eyes, and let's give her a listen.

0: Yeah, so that was an experimental track. John Treat sent us The Sky Burns Your Eyes. This is for KGVM Open Mic. And it wouldn't be an open mic without a track from Mike D, would it? Yeah, this is... Now, he sent me this. It was a cell phone video. It looked like he was on a stage. He's not currently in Montana, but we're always hoping he'll come back here one day. Anyways, here's a track by Mike D. Hopefully you've heard it before. This one's Western Skies.
1: My Bozeman friends, I wrote this one about the West and all the other 50 states. It's about a memory, or 10,000.

0: Love you, Patty Cakes. Thank you all. Give it up for Chill Mania.
1: Oh, that was Mike D playing us Western Skies. This was recorded on an open mic stage. I believe he's in Indiana these days. I've lost track of where he is. But he's off singing, dancing, making people happy, putting smiles on people's faces. What else can a person do? And let's see here. We got some Charlie Parr for you. Here's Last of the Better Days Ahead. But actually, before I get to that, I just want to mention that if you enjoyed that KGBM open mic segment and you'd like to be a part of it, you can send a recording. You can find my contact info at lokenproductions.net. And just send me some audio, and we'll get you on the air. Here's some Charlie Parr, Last of the Better Days Ahead.

0: was too dumb to be a doctor, so I do this.
1: You're tuned to KGVM Bozeman. So I'm Pat Logan. This is Green Room Graffiti. You just heard a couple of tracks. Charlie Parr with The Last of the Better Days Ahead. John Craigie with Hustlin'. Gonna keep the music happening here. Got some Blitzen Trapper. The man who would speak truth.

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KGVM.org, I'm your host, Pat Loken, and this has been Green Room Graffiti, tunes by artists leaving their mark on a venue near you. We just heard a bunch of them. Blitz and Trapper with The Man Who Would Speak True, Fruition with Till You Come By, The Wood Brothers with Alabaster, and The Brothers Comatose with Angeline. That's off a compilation album called Blanket the Homeless. Let's see here. We're switching gears here. It's the Attention Deficit Happy Hour coming up next. But before we get to that, we've got the old Logjam ticket giveaway. And the way this works is that Logjam gives KGVM a bunch of tickets to give away to various upcoming shows. And to claim these tickets, all you got to do is send an email to info@kgvm.org with your name, phone number, and email address. And we've got some good ones for you this week. Whole bucket of them. Tyler and the Train Robbers at the Elm, Friday, July 17th. March 4th Marching Band at the Elm, Thursday, July 30th. Cat Power at the Elm, Thursday, August 6th. Uncle Lucius at the Elm, Friday, August 7th. STS9 at the Elm, Saturday, August 15th. La Luz at the Elm, Monday, August 17th. And again, all you got to do to claim those tickets is to send an email to info@kgvm.org with your name, phone number, and email address. Those tickets will be available for you at the box office once we've received the email and it's all been confirmed. And, yeah, pretty awesome. Really great of Logjam to do that and make music accessible to the community. Let's see here. We've got North Mississippi All-Stars coming up next. This is a track called Up and Rolling. Yeah, there's a pretty awesome thing that happens every now and then when you're doing sound. You show up for a band that you've never heard of before, no idea what you're really up for, and then suddenly you're a fan. And that happened for me with this band. Here's a track called Up and Rolling.

0: 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You just heard North Mississippi All-Stars with Up and Rolling, Colonel Bruce Hampton with Pharaoh's Kitchen, and The Scoundrels with Mr. Nice Guy. And probably ought to play an underwriter spot. They do keep us on the air. We're pretty stoked about that. And actually, if you wanted to join the ranks of our underwriters, you could do that by going to kgvm.org and clicking the Support KGVM button, and that'll bring you down to this giant red Please Donate button with lots of really easy and affordable options for keeping KGVM on the air, providing valuable local programming for Bozeman and the greater surrounding community. Not sure. But we also have some other underwriters, and we're pretty stoked for their support. Here's the Bozeman Folklore Society.
1: 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On Tuesday, August 4th, BFS is hosting a concert by Iona Fife at the Gallatin Labor Temple. Iona sings in the Scots language, so it'll be an opportunity to hear something a little bit different. On Tuesday, September 1st, BFS welcomes Alice DiMichele and Rob Kohler to the Gallatin Labor Temple for a show. And on Saturday, September 19th, Four Shillings Short will return to Bozeman for another show at the Gallatin Labor Temple. More information on all BFS activities is available at bozemanfolklore.org or on the Bozeman Folklore Society Facebook page.
0: Sweet, yes. Yeah, one of the Bozeman Folklore Society shows will fix what ails ya. And if it doesn't, just slap a little duct tape on it. Let's see here. Got some Anders Osborne coming up next. This is a track called Marmalade.

Then you will get

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I'm your host, Pat Logan. This is Green Room. Actually, no, wait a minute. This is the Attention Deficit Happy Hour. Let's see here. You just heard a bunch of tracks. Anders Osborne with Marmalade. Toots and the Maytals with 5446 was my number. 10-foot Ganja Plant with Blood Money. Got some more tunes coming up for ya. Got some Steel Pulse and some Funk Wrench Blues. Let's get to it. Here's Your House.

Yeah.

0: 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This has been the Attention Deficit Happy Hour. Let's see here. You just heard a couple of tracks. I believe Steel Pulse with Your House, Toots and the Maytals with Funky Kingston, The Funk Wrench Blues with It Is What It Is Till It Ain't, and then Lettuce covering Express Yourself. Let me see here. I'm really ambitious. I'm trying to stuff another 6 songs into this 15 minutes. I don't think it's going to happen. We're just going to do what we can. We do what we can because we must. And either way, you're in luck, because Bob Wall is going to take over with the Jazz Nightcap at 10 o'clock, bringing you the best live jazz that can be found in the downtown Bozeman region of southwest Montana every week, Monday at 10 o'clock. Let's get back to the tunes. It has been a pleasure playing tunes for you this evening. Thank you again for the opportunity. 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Help us keep this going. Let's see here. Here's the record company with a track called Turn Me Loose.
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Welcome another beautiful summer afternoon in Southwest Montana. Such a prime time to get outside before evenings start cooling off. The weather's been way too good to us this past week. Oh my gosh. Of course it's during the week though, right? For today's show, we got local events happening around Bozeman, some incredible Montana history, more road trip ideas, wildlife facts, and just a few things that make living here unlike anywhere else. We're going to hop straight into the music, going for Oldies Hour, starting with Putting on the Ritz by Taco. Stay tuned and

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This is the Winging It with Josie show and what's happening around Bozeman. We got Music on Main this Thursday evening. Downtown Bozeman's Music on Main wraps up this summer season this week. For those of you that don't know, Main Street closes to vehicles between Rouse and Black Avenue, creating a walkable outdoor concert, live music, food vendors, kids activities, some local businesses stay open late, and it's all free to attend. And actually this week's featured band is the Galantines, closing out the 2026 series of Mom. The music begins around 7, but people usually start arriving around 6:30, grab food, you know, find a spot, lock it down for your friends. Oh my gosh, it was always so crowded, I remember it. I don't usually go anymore, but it's one of those evenings where you'll always run into someone you know, which is why I don't go, but it's definitely a good time, no doubt about that. The summer concerts somehow make weekdays feel like the weekends, and then you wake up and it's Friday. Can't really go wrong with that. Downtown is going to be filled with visitors from all over the world heading to Yellowstone. And if you're a local, before you start griping like I would, don't forget about the 4K kind of entertainment we get out of this. Bozeman's tourist season is in full swing, and you know, who can complain? It is beautiful out. It's finally cooling down so that you can leave your house. But we're going to come up with much, much more Montana's wildlife next at the next stop, and Montana Place Spotlight in the towns around Bozeman and across Montana. Right now, this is Keefe. We're still doing Goldie Oldies with Please Mr. Postman coming up. Some Chuck Berry, Andrew Sisters, Bill Bing Crosby, and so much more. 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
1: Oh, lay that pistol down, babe, lay that pistol down. Pistol packing mama, lay the thing down before it goes off and hurts somebody.

All right. 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This is Winging It with Josie, and we're on to our Montana fun facts, Montana wildlife, fun stuff, little segment before we jump back into the music. And we're going to do a swap from oldie goldies to oldie goldie cowboy, yeehaw, party time. But before that, the internet is a vast, lawless land. I don't know what you people look up, but have you ever looked up how many elk are in Montana? Montana's elk population is estimated at around 150,000 animals. And a bull elk can weigh over 700 pounds. Every fall, bulls bugle during mating season. I don't know if any of you out there are hunters, but I didn't realize that they just go basically hard eye sunglasses on looking for a mate, and that's primo time to hunt them. Had no idea, right over my head, didn't know. Anyway, next animal, the moose. People usually think they're slow, but they're not. A moose can actually run 35 miles per hour. They're also excellent swimmers, and they've been recorded diving underneath water for aquatic plants, which is nuts in itself. But we're gonna hop back into the tunes, starting with Frankie Lane, Rawhide, Rattlesnake Milk coming up, Johnny Cash, all your yee-haw-dee-potty music. So stay tuned.

0: Hello, I'm Johnny Cash. And,
1: Hi, I'm Willie Nelson. What do you want to do first?
2: Let's do a...
1: An old cowpoke went riding out one dark and windy day. Up on a ridge he rested as he went along his way. When all at once the mighty herd of red-eyed cows he saw bowing through the cloudy sky and up a cloudy draw.
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1: All right, it is 5:17 and Wednesday. We're still on Winging It with Josie on KGVM 95.9. That last one was God's Gonna Cut You Down. If you know any long-tongue liars, midnight riders, ramblers or gamblers, or backbiters, now you know what to say to them. Before that, we had Cyndi Lauper, Good Enough, The Raconteurs, Carolina Drama, Heart, Johnny Cash, Rattlesnake Milk, the whole nine. But yeah, where were we last time? I think I was talking about animals in Montana. But we have one last animal, the pronghorn, often called an antelope. I mean, they aren't true antelope, but they're unique to North America. And the only reason I have to tell you guys about this one is because they're nuts. Their top speed is almost 60 miles an hour, and they're the second fastest land animal on Earth over distance after the cheetah. It's pretty wild. America has a cheetah, and it's in the form of a weird-looking deer. But now we have Montana Place Spotlights. And two places I'm going to tell you about is Paradise Valley, located between Livingston and Yellowstone. And why people love this place? Yellowstone River, working ranches, mountain scenery, hot springs, wildlife. You get it. The movies, there's movies that have been filmed there because it almost looks untouched by time. And an interesting fact is it actually stretches nearly 60 miles. You can spend an entire day simply driving it. It's something. And yes, very pretty. The other place is Livingston, which was originally known as the original Gateway City. It was built as a Northern Pacific Railroad town, and today it's known for historic downtown, art galleries, restaurants, fly fishing, and of course the Yellowstone River. Many famous authors and actors have owned houses there, and also many cult members, but that is another story for another time. Anyway, we're gonna hop back to the music, continuing with the cowboy honky-tonky time tunes. Yeah, you've been listening to the Disney Channel. Enjoy and stay tuned. 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

events going on, bringing communities together, whether it's a concert downtown, a weekend trip into the mountains, or sitting outside in your yard reading a book. It is beautiful out, and I know all of us Montanas need that vitamin D for real. But wherever you're headed this evening, whether it's home, the trail, downtown for dinner, or your backyard, thanks for letting me spend part of it with you. Take a little time to enjoy Montana summer, and I will see y'all next time. This has been KGVM 95.9, Winging It with Josie, your DJ Death Crow. And yeah, we're going to finish up with Can't Help Falling in Love, a cover by Lick the Tins, The Chicks, more Johnny Cash, Rattlesnake Milk, possibly Cicada Rhythm, Red Rider, maybe. But if we're lucky, I might finish with Tears for Fears, Head Over Heels, one of my favorites. Anyway, mic drop. I will see y'all next week.

0: The following episode of Nocturnal Transmissions originally aired on KGVM Bozeman on Wednesday, August 5th, 2026 at 8 p.m.
1: What is good? What is good? Welcome in to KGVM Nocturnal Transmissions. This is the show where we play a lot of rock, a lot of punk rock, a lot of hardcore, a little bit of metal, some emo, some pop punk, some alt rock, a lot of indie rock. But tonight is pure Led Zeppelin. Every track I'm going to play for you tonight is coming off of my personal vinyl collection. So we're going to have these turntables spinning all night long. I'm your host, DJ Chester. And again, you are listening to KGVM 95.9. Let's get this record queued up.

All right, of course, that was Rock and Roll by Led Zeppelin. This is all Zeppelin all the time tonight. We got double sets coming at you from every studio album, I believe, and I even have a soundtrack or two. We started off this set with Good Times, Bad Times, because how could you not? Followed by Babe, I'm Gonna Leave You. Those are both off of my remastered version, 1969. We followed that up with Led Zeppelin 4. That's right, we skipped 2 and 3 for now, but we'll come back, don't worry. And we had Black Dog and Rock and Roll. Both of those are also off of a remastered vinyl that came out in 71. Now we're going to switch over to Presents. This is the deluxe edition from 1976. And we're just going to keep rocking and rolling with Led Zeppelin, the best rock band of all time. Thanks for tuning in to KGVM. 95.9.

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1: 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It is about 8:37 in downtown Bozeman. It is still incredibly smoky out there, so stay safe, everybody. You're listening to DJ Chester. I'm bringing you Nocturnal Transmissions, and tonight is all Zeppelin all night long. Well, at least until 10 o'clock. Up then, we just had Achilles' Last Stand and For Your Life, the two opening tracks off of Presence, the deluxe editions from 76. And we're going to shift gears and go into Led Zeppelin 3 with Immigrant Song and Friends. This is a bootleg copy that I got in London in Camden Town. And so the label is messed up on it, so I'm not sure if this is side one or side two. So we're going to find that out together.

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1: Yes, indeed. Yes, indeed. Thank you to all of our underwriters. You make this station what it is. Welcome in, welcome in. It is about the top of the hour here in downtown Bozeman. 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This is community radio for the Gallatin Valley. I'm your host, DJ Chester. Usually on this show, we play a lot of punk rock and alt rock and such, but tonight is a special all Led Zeppelin, all the time, 2 hours straight. It is vinyl after vinyl after vinyl of Zeppelin, so you're going to hear some scratching. You might even hear a couple skips, because some of these records are from the literal 70s. Thank you for tuning in. We're going to get back into Houses of the Holy, which is unironically my second favorite Led Zeppelin album. I love this. Before we got into Houses of the Holy, we had Physical Graffiti with Custard Pie and The Rover. That's off of the 1975 Remastered. And we're kind of going back in time to 73. After Houses of the Holy, we're going to pop on some Zeppelin II, go back to 1969, and do what we do about it. KGVM 95.9.

happiness is what you need so bad.

0: All right, that was Southbound Suarez, In Through the Outdoor, Led Zeppelin. Before that, we had In the Evening, also from In Through the Outdoor. We've got double sets of Zeppelin all night long here on KGVM. This is 95.9 radio for the Gallatin Valley. 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So let's hear from one of them.
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0: Excellent, excellent. Thank you, Alara Jewelry, for keeping this station on the air. We got more Zeppelin coming up. I got about another half hour of listening to this mighty, mighty rock band with all y'all. What did we have that last set? We had Houses of the Holy. We played the B-side off of that with Dancing Days and Dire Maker. We had some Led Zeppelin 2 with Whole Lot of Love and What Is and What Should Never Be. And we had Coda with We're Gonna Groove and Poor Tom. We're gonna go back all the way to the OG Led Zeppelin. This is Your Time Is Gonna Come. We're gonna slide into back Black Mountain side after this. Thank you for tuning in to Nocturnal Transmissions. I'm DJ Chester. This is KGVM 95.9.

That, of course, was nobody's fault but mine, off of Presence 1976. This has been a wonderful, wonderful evening of pure Led Zeppelin. We played every single track tonight off of vinyl, and if you were in the Twitch chat, then you got to see those turntables a-spinning. Most of these records I picked up in New York, probably about 2018, I want to say. Found a record store that had a bunch of remasters from the same years, and a couple of those are actually first pressings, which I'm very, very, very happy to have in the collection. I got one more song in store for you. I got Candy Store Rock, also off of Presence. This has been a really fun evening. I've been DJ Chester. This has been the show Nocturnal Transmissions, where you can find all sorts of rock. And I want to thank you for listening to KGVM 95.9, music for the Gallatin Valley. And if you like my show, I'm sorry to say that after August, I will have to have a hiatus while the kids get back to school. So the next 3 weeks will be the last time I am live. But I appreciate y'all listening. It's been really, really fun hanging out with y'all. Here's one more Led Zeppelin. Talk to y'all later.

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2: People get up at the crack of dawn for many reasons.
3: It is 6:30 in the morning. We are getting ready to leave.
2: But our producer Brian was not rising early to get to the office.
3: We're in Eugene, Oregon for the Eugene Marathon. I'm with my fiance, Allie, and Allie is also running the marathon. Allie, how are you feeling? Any last thoughts beforehand?
4: What have we done?
2: We might be asking the same question if we also face the daunting task of running 26.2 miles, pushing the limits of what our feet, muscles, joints, and cardiovascular system can endure. But for many marathoners, hurling their bodies through space and with luck across the finish line also brings great joy. That makes sense. From our heads to our feet, our bodies are built for movement. Yet the human body is also imperfectly designed, as anyone with a stiff neck or aching back knows. So why did evolution produce these efficient yet imperfect bodies in motion? Welcome to Big Picture Science. I'm Molly Bentley. In this episode, we hear how we evolved to walk, run, dance, and even swivel our necks as we consider what moves us. It's an impressive achievement, having feet, knees, and legs with the strength and endurance to propel us along for 26 miles. But other, more modest parts of our body are no less remarkable.
5: My name is Kent Dunlap. I'm a professor of biology at Trinity College in Hartford, Connecticut. I'm a potter, and I make all sorts of vessels, but I got particularly interested in making vases, that is, pots that have necks, and began to see this constriction as both this locus of grace, but also of vulnerability. And those two equal sides of the neck really captured my attention.
2: Our language reflects this. Consider the many idioms we use to express vulnerability that, if they don't refer to our hearts, likely refer to our necks.
5: Bare your neck, or sometimes you stick your neck out in bravery, you offer your vulnerability, go for the jugular. That's one of my favorites. Or life can be such a pain in the neck. So in most cases, they're sort of speaking about the neck as a burden or a sense of vulnerability.
2: Without our necks, we would lose our heads. But necks do more than provide a secure patch for our noggins. As Kent Dunlap told Seth Shostak, they perform many functions, often simultaneously. For example, they allow us to turn our head while eating and breathing, and if that doesn't go smoothly, play a role in the mechanics of coughing. It's a catalog of impressive feats, he said, yet no one had written a book about the neck, which became his inspiration. Dr. Dunlap's book is called The Neck, A Natural and Cultural History.
5: Well, one of the things I think is absolutely remarkable about the neck is how many different kinds of things it does. Certainly what I'm doing right now, that is speaking. I think speaking is one of the most glorious things that the neck does. The sound is generated from our larynx, our voice box. And while it's true that other structures of our throat and our tongue and our lips and so forth modify the sound, it really all begins there in our voice box. The neck has so many different things that go on in there. It transports blood and air and breath. It has lymph nodes in there. It has our voice in there. But also on the flip side, it's very vulnerable. And I think we all realize the vulnerability of it.
6: Yeah, well, I want to come back to that because that's a little bit surprising. You would think that by this point, evolution would have, you know, kind of taken out the vulnerability just to make sure that, you know, our genes get into the next generation. But that doesn't seem to have happened.
5: That's right. And that no engineer would possibly have designed the neck the way we have our necks. And part of that fallibility has to do with the fact that, just as I said, the neck does so many different things, and sometimes those different functions conflict with each other. So, for example, our neck to scan the environment has to be very thin, but when we have this thin structure there, all those vital tubes that go through there have to be very near the surface, so they're easily punctured or compressed or something. So one of the sources of the vulnerability is that it's hard to optimize everything at one time.
6: You know, we don't really pay that much attention to our necks. I mean, other than when I'm trying to put on a tie. But when they get sore, they're not working properly, well, we're aware of them then. You write that the construction of the neck is, and I quote, gloriously quirky and seemingly improvised. Give me a couple of examples that led you to that conclusion.
5: If you look at both our embryology and our evolution, early on, both in our fish ancestors and the early embryo, it's all laid out in this nice regular pattern. But then as embryonic development and as evolution proceeds, you just have all these different blocks of tissue that move around and that merge together and then get smeared together and so forth. And it doesn't seem like it's built by for optimal innovation. It seems more like it's sort of a sloppy renovation of the structure.
6: But isn't that true for most products that have, if you will, been produced by evolution? I mean, evolution's not a very good engineer, and many of the parts of our bodies are apparently very badly designed. A frequently cited example are our eyes, which have the best part of the retina entirely compromised by the optic nerve. So, you know, I think from the atrium's point of view, it's just a matter of, well, did it work? And it's not optimal, but if it works, it's good enough, right?
5: That's right. One of the things that's a little bit unique about the neck is that the region behind our head evolved from our early fish ancestors, where that region was used in breathing. And so the gills were there in early fish. And of course, when vertebrates evolved onto land, we didn't use our that tissue for breathing. So all of these scraps that were left over in the region behind our head became all these other kinds of tissues, like our tonsils, our larynx, part of our tongue, and so forth. So it started with a very much of a hodgepodge of pieces of scraps left over from our fish ancestors.
6: Our neck is also a kind of an unparalleled conduit. Our trachea, which is for breathing, that goes through our necks. Obviously, the carotid artery and presumably many other arteries go through our neck because there's this brain on top of it, and that has to be supplied with blood and so forth. So there's a lot of pressure on the neck, so to speak, to do a whole bunch of jobs effectively and without interruption. Otherwise, you're dead, right?
5: That's absolutely right. And the quantitatively, the amount of movement that goes on in your neck is astonishing. So, for example, if you think about all the blood, all the air, and all the food and saliva that pass between your head and your torso, you know, on a given day, it's about 3,000 gallons of stuff, all weighing over a ton of fluid. So even on your laziest days, you move a ton of fluid through your neck. And now if you were out mountain climbing or bicycling or something, you would even move a lot more because, of course, your heart is pumping harder.
6: One thing that I note by simple observation about our necks is that, you know, it holds up our heads, but our heads can move around. We can survey the landscape in front of us by twisting our head. A lot of animals can't do that, either because they don't have necks or they just don't have that flexibility. This surely must have helped us in terms of evolution.
5: That's what zoologists generally point to in terms of the original selective advantage, and that is that when our fish ancestors were swimming around in the water, it actually didn't really do them much good to have a neck, because in water, you want to keep your head stabilized. But once you're on the land, there's a great advantage to being able to move your head around to see things. Zoologists have proposed that the big advantage of the neck is to be able to scan the environment while you're moving and look in one direction while your body is moving in another direction, or even look all around you while your body is stationary.
6: If you look back in terms of the evolution of Homo sapiens, I mean, how far back do you have to go in evolutionary history to find the first neck? Is there some critter that had the first neck?
5: purportedly the one of the first fossils that have found that was the missing link between aquatic organisms and four-legged terrestrial organisms was a fossil found in Greenland named Tiktaalik. And this animal also seemed to show that separation between the head and the trunk. And so in the various earliest terrestrial vertebrates, there was signs of that neck about 375 million years ago.
6: Let's look at some other animals who have extraordinary necks. We'll start with the most obvious one, and that would be the giraffe. In the early books that I read as a kid, it said that giraffes had long necks because they were stretching their necks repeatedly to reach, food sources high up in the foliage, high up in the trees. But that's not the way evolution works.
5: That's right. And that's sort of a classic example that you see in many, many textbooks is the what on earth could have caused the elongation of this neck. And in one school of thought, there's this notion that giraffes sought leaves higher up in the tree canopy and they willed their neck to stretch. But when Darwin and the idea of natural selection came around, they saw it in a different way. And that was that animals that had longer necks were better able to graze at higher regions, and those were the ones that survived drought and passed on their long neck genes to their descendants. But beyond that, it's also people have questioned this idea of the so-called high brows theory of the neck elongation, because when zoologists have looked out in the field to see whether giraffes in fact do browse very, very high during periods of drought, they just don't see that very often. But what they do see is them using their necks in sexual combat. That is, males will bash their heads and necks together when they're competing over females to mate with.
6: So, in other words, the neck is the product of sexual selection?
5: That's right. And there's lots of arguments about this, but probably in the end, it's probably a product both of sexual selection and natural selection.
6: I see. Well, it seems to have paid off. I mean, when I go to the zoo, a lot of the critters in the zoo, maybe with snakes accepted and some others, but, they have necks. I mean, necks seem to be a good design.
5: They certainly do. And while giraffes have the longest living necks, they're certainly not the longest necks in history. Some dinosaurs had necks that were up to 50 feet long, that is about 13 meters and so forth. So the neck is a region which has shown enormous variability over evolutionary time.
6: What did long necks do for these dinosaurs?
5: Well, that too is a matter of debate, but many paleontologists believe that they submerge their whole body in water and then use their long necks to sort of scan out of the water and maybe hunt for prey on the shore of the lake. Certainly there are some long-necked creatures that lived completely in water, and they were evidently used their necks for grabbing prey that was zipping by them. They had big, ferocious, predatory teeth.
6: Another critter that has an unusual neck is the owl. Because owls, at least some of them, are able to turn their necks around almost 360 degrees. When you do that, you would think that would twist up all that plumbing that's in your neck, and you might just, knock yourself unconscious because of lack of blood flow to the brain. How does the neck avoid doing that?
5: It's a good question, and you kind of wonder how a neck doesn't wring its own neck in a certain way. And a couple of modifications. One is that the big arteries which go up along the side of the neck are in spaces that go pass through holes that are very large in diameter, and so they can stretch and move within that. Another way is simply the structure of the whole neck. So we tend to think of our neck swiveling just on a single axis going straight up and down. Owls have actually two different ways that they're moving their neck when they're turning their whole head. One is this twisting of the column, but also they move their head side to side by laterally bending their neck. And so not all of the motion is twisting, some of it is bending. And that relieves some of the tension that would occur on the spinal cord as well as those arteries that you mentioned.
6: And do they do it just, in search of prey or to avoid predators? Why are they doing this?
5: Probably for prey and as well as to avoid predators. But one thing to realize is that many owls are nocturnal predators. And to see little objects in very little light. They have enormous eyes for their body size. But without going into it in a lot of detail, these large eyes that they have are not big spheres, but rather they're big cylinders which fit into their head this way. The bottom line is that owls' eyes themselves, because they're cylindrical, cannot rotate around. And so in order to see all around, they have to move their head all the way. Humans see around us by both moving our eyes and our neck, but owls have to get all of that movement through their neck.
2: Kent Dunlap is a professor of biology at Trinity College and the author of The Neck, A Natural and Cultural History.

0: Next, for many of us, activities like typing on the computer are a pain in the neck. That may be the result of how we engage our muscles.
1: My brother is a physical therapist, and he tells me over and over again when I complain to him, oh, like my back hurts from sitting in a chair, my neck hurts, and he said, those are your muscles. They get tired, and so then you start recruiting other muscles that are not as strong, smaller ones, to kind of do all this work.
0: But issues also arise when we don't use our muscles enough.
1: Then you trace back to what they're doing every day or not doing. You know, we're sitting on our gluteus maximus instead of running with them. And then we lose connection to that muscle. We lose connection to the activation of that muscle.
0: That's all coming up as we consider what moves us in this episode of Big Picture Science.

0: Let's check in with marathon runners Brian and Allie as they head to the race.
1: Feeling good. We ate a lot of food. We're rested. We're rushing out the door a little bit.
0: Well, it sounds like they've done all they can to prepare to run 26 miles. But how are they holding up 4 hours and more than 50,000 steps later?
2: I just finished running the marathon. My calves and quads felt like stone for the last 8 miles, but I was able to finish. I did have to lay down for about 20 minutes afterwards, and we're now in search of beer and food. Allie, what muscles are you feeling the most right now?
3: Oh, my hamstrings, my heart.
1: Why your heart?
3: The tears, the sobbing that happens at the very end.
2: I was lucky enough to get to see Allie finishing, and she did have some very joyful tears as she was crossing the finish line.
0: It sounds grueling, but also enjoyable. Something compels our producer Brian Edwards and some of our listeners to run marathons, collapse afterward, recover, and sign up for another one. To understand this compulsive behavior and what drives any of us to want to run, bike, swim, or dance, Brian sought out someone who can provide insight.
4: My name is Bonnie Tui. I am a journalist and the author of several books, including On Muscle, The Stuff That Moves Us and Why It Matters.
0: Not only do they move us, our muscles are happiest when in motion. And when it comes to emotion, they are intertwined with self-expression. They run through our bodies from our heads to our toes. The smallest ones reside within our skin. But what exactly are muscles?
4: So muscles are a tissue, but they're also an organ. And so I think the statistic that I've heard is for most people, it's about 40% of our body weight on average. And so it is not only tissue that moves us, right? Quite literally, locomotion and all that, the three different kinds, cardiac, smooth, skeletal. But what I learned in the research of this book that I did not know before was that muscle is an endocrine tissue. So it is constantly talking. It's constantly secreting these signaling molecules that travel all around our body to tell other parts of our body to do things. All of these chemicals are washing through our bodies and talking to our brain and signaling to our brain, okay, be active, get bigger. Bulking up our muscles bulks up our brain, just like actually literally our hippocampus getting bigger, learning and memory center getting bigger in response to exercise. To me was so exciting because then it was something that tangible that I could say, this is how it works.
5: I think when I originally had thought about muscles, I would think about the big ones, the ones you're flexing, the ones you're moving with, but there are all these interesting little ones that, you know,
4: right,
5: act autonomously as well. And I think you had the anecdote about when your hairs are standing on edge.
4: Yes.
5: That's like a little muscle, and wasn't it was like a ribbon wrapped around a bouquet. Was that the image that you used? I thought that was just so interesting. The tiny little muscles that are acting without us even knowing.
4: Exactly. Yeah. They're called the erector pili, right? These little fibers surrounding the base of the hair follicles. And I love thinking about, am I moving my hand in this way in front of you now? But I can't help but now see it the way like a porcupine's quills go up, or these little flowers kind of come up when you're A, cold, when you're B, scared, or when you're C, feeling like intense emotion. And really, honestly, by now, I can make goosebumps. Now, just even talking about erector pili, it is now a voluntary muscle for me, weirdly. But I love how these little muscle fibers are muscles that give us information about our state of being. Like, how am I feeling? And it's like, okay, I'm cold, or I'm scared, or I feel intense emotion. And I feel like that muscles are part of that conversation of being is very cool.
5: You know, one last basic thing here I think is good for us to cover is, you know, say we're flexing that bicep muscle or whatever it is. What is happening when we are, you know, activating our muscles as well?
4: So when we think about a bicep contracting or lifting a weight, it's really how our fibers, the actin and myosin are these protein filaments that kind of slide across one another. And I wish I could illustrate it to you, but it's almost like a sliding of like, you know, fibers on a loom kind of. And so when it contracts, it shortens. And when it relaxes, it lengthens. And really what is going on is that it's a transfer of energy, right? And so ATP, we kind of know, generally speaking, adenosine triphosphate, it is a molecule that actually is needed for this contraction process to happen. And interestingly enough, ATP is also needed, like when we think of rigor mortis, when that sets in when someone dies, that it's actually the absence of ATP that then causes this like stiffening to happen right after we die. So it's needed to activate and contract, but also to relax. And so it's this whole interesting chemical, biochemical process that happens. And it really is like, it's a signal of life, right? I mean, you need those muscles to contract to live, and all over your body, voluntary and involuntary.
5: And I can't help but point out, I think your loom image was very good, but you know, you're moving your fingers, you know, kind of crisscrossing them and putting them together and pushing them in and out. And maybe that image might, you know, help people kind of see what the muscle is looking like as well. But I thought that was very illustrative as well. So I think, you know, we've been talking a little bit about the, you know, the connection between our bodies and kind of some of the greater things that happen when we are using our muscles or moving our bodies. And I think something that I found quite interesting in the book was when you talked about the idea that there are certain movements of our body that are kind of universal emotional signs between cultures and things like that. I was wondering if you could kind of talk a bit about some of these things that maybe transcend the assumptions that we have about our bodies or the ways that they're moving.
4: I found just really fascinating material about emotion states and movement. And even Darwin had a lot to say about, in Darwin's text about animals and emotions, including people, that he could not help but notice that we are given to various purposeless movements when we are moved to joy. So kids jumping for joy, dogs bounding, horses frolicking. And it is that we both, that is an expression of an internal state, but also his point was that it feels good to move. When you haven't been moving for a while, the muscles themselves moving is a pleasure. And so it's like this two-way street of we are moved to move from feelings that we might have, but also that actually getting up and moving can bring us to that emotion, to that joyful place.
5: There's the great anecdote, you know, non-human, I think, about whales jumping out of water and the amount of energy that that takes, and how it seems to be that, you know, they just get a lot of joy out of doing that, and that may be one of the reasons that they're doing it. But I was wondering if we could talk about the flood of hormones and things that do go through your body when you are moving and exercising and using your muscles.
4: Right. So, you know, when we start exercising, even just after a couple of minutes, like all of these chemical changes are happening, flowing through your body. So our immune response is regulated. Inflammation is also kind of tamped down. Our mood is enhanced through various hormones surging through our system. All of these endocannabinoids and dopamine, and it's like controlling pain too. Like a pain response is often like when we're moving, we don't feel pain as acutely as when we're still. And all of these changes that happen, you know, our metabolism is ramped up, heart rates go up. All of that movement and circulation of all of these chemicals is so beneficial to our mood, our state of being, our cardiovascular system, our brain health.
5: I was really, you know, super excited when I was reading the book that, you know, you touched on the Eugene Marathon, which I had just ran a month ago with my wife. For, you know, Eugene is kind of this legendary running town, and I'd love to get into to endurance and endurance sports.
4: Absolutely.
5: And how it affects the muscles. So, you know, when I was running my first marathon here in New York City, there's kind of this idea, and maybe you've heard about it, that, you know, the marathon is supposed to be a, it's a kind of a joke, but a 20-mile warm-up for a 6-mile race at the end of it. And the idea is that if you're feeling bad before mile 20, you might be in for a really bad time. So around like mile 13, I could start to feel like core was tightening a little bit, legs were getting a little bit heavy. I typically call them like stone legs in my mind. Like I could still move my legs. I'm not necessarily moving them any slower, but it's almost like I'm starting to forget that my knee is there, and it's just like one, you know, stick that's just being dragged back and forth. And my calves cramped up around mile 23, and I was kind of hobbling my way towards the finish line. And I think that's not an uncommon story in endurance sports. Can we talk a little bit about, you know, how are muscles able to withstand, you know, just that prolonged beating that they're getting when you're subjecting them to, you know, exercise for hours at a time?
4: You know, I think a lot of that comes down to nutrition, kind of being able to feed your, you know, muscles, as you know, are calorically expensive, right? And so if when we use them, we have to make sure that we replenish the calories. And one of the facts about the human body is that we are really built to move, and we are built to move for long distances over a long period of time. And so certain muscles in evolution have enabled our great success as a species on this planet. And, you know, that muscle is the gluteus maximus, the butt muscle. And, you know, no other animal on the planet has such a large gluteus maximus. And so it has really enabled us to run for a long distance, run for a long distance efficiently and without injury. That means that we can keep it up. We can keep it up for a long period of time. But obviously, the muscles are fatigued when you do run out of calories. And it's like if you run out of your carbohydrate stores, then you start to eat your muscle. You actually start to break down your own muscles.
5: I think that's one of the gnarliest thing about
4: it's
5: it. Yeah,
4: so
5: it's, your
4: gnarly.
5: Body just starts to eat itself, essentially.
4: And to kind of think about how you start to break down your muscles for energy is so interesting to me, because you're like, okay, I'm using my muscles to do the thing. And yet, when I run out of energy, I need to eat my muscles in order to keep going. It just is like I think about it a little bit as an Ouroboros. Staying eating its tail.
5: A topic that's fascinated me for a long time and was in the book, and so I was very happy to read more about it. And that's the idea of muscle memory, but not in the way I think that people think about muscle memory. So can we kind of talk about that concept?
4: And, yes. Yeah. This was one of the most exciting things I discovered and learned about through the course of writing the book. So most of the time we think of muscle memory, we are not talking about the muscles themselves, the tissues themselves. What we're talking about are patterns that live in our motor neurons, right, which control our muscles. So classic examples, riding a bike, you don't do it for a while, but you've done it all this time as a youth. And so even after decades, you can kind of like pick it up again, because even though the movement might feel a little like wonky at first, you immediately fall back into it because that pattern has been sort of like baked into your memory. And then there's epigenetic, which I think is so interesting. So epigenetic muscle memory. So epigenetics, most of us, many of us are familiar with, is it's not that the genes themselves change. It's that our environment causes certain genes to turn on and off or be expressed more or less, right? So things that happen to us and that we experience over our lifetime affects this epigenetic memory. And so our muscle cells, you know, after exercise, certain chemical changes will have happened so that the genes that are associated with muscle growth are turned on. And so after, again, some months, even maybe even years, we're not really sure, that even this hiatus over like injury or illness, if you start exercising again, those muscle cells remember how to grow. And they remember all of the processes, and they will grow and get stronger faster than before.
5: The idea is really fascinating. And I think it's such a optimistic idea as well. It's kind of the idea of like, you know, and this is kind of how I would sum it up, I guess, but, you know, and correct me if I'm wrong, but it's essentially that, you know, once we have exercised and exercise regularly, our bodies remember that. And even if we stop, they will kind of kickstart and get much faster back to where you were because your body remembers it, essentially.
4: Yeah. And I think that's also quite encouraging. So especially all of us need rest, right? Again, to repair and to grow again. But I think also, you know, to not be so hard on yourself when you can't do something for a while, like for whatever reason that is. And then to know that because muscles are so adaptable, these tissues are incredible, like they're changing minute to minute, and they can respond so well and so quickly to changes that you make in your routine, in your movement, that you're always going to have that capacity for change. And I think that's really cool.
5: So finally, I think it'd be fun to touch on if, you know, we have somebody who's listening, has been inspired by all of this, wants to, you know, start flexing their muscles in some way or the other. What is your favorite exercise for somebody to start?
4: Honestly, it's what their favorite movement is. I mean, I have actually had a lot of people asking me this because they're like, I want to move again. I want to remember what it was like to do that because I haven't had this habit in so long. So how do it is you require some activation energy, right, to get there. And so for me, like, because joy is such an important part of movement. So back to Darwin, right? So what was the thing before you stopped moving regularly was the thing that really got you going? Like, was it riding a bike? Was it, you know, jumping rope? Was it, like, as it was for a lot of these double Dutchers I talked to for this book? I mean, these women were always jumping double Dutch as girls and hadn't jumped in decades and started this when they were middle-aged, like this double Dutch group that now has taught thousands and thousands of people to jump rope. I mean, I just think that's joy. Like, that is something that is motivating, it's purposeful, and also it's like you can't help but smile and be so happy when you're doing it and watching it. And so it's like just to remember what it is that you bodily really did enjoy at an earlier point in your life.
5: Well, Bonnie, thank you so much for speaking with us today.
4: Thank you. It's a pleasure to be here.
0: Bonnie Tsui is a journalist and the author of On Muscle, The Stuff That Moves Us and Why It Matters.

0: When you kick off your shoes at the end of the day and rub your sore feet, you may not be receptive to hearing what a feat of evolution our feet are. After all, if we had evolved to have ostrich's feet, we could have avoided aching arches and swollen ankles. Podiatry would be an unknown concept. But then, we wouldn't be Homo sapiens.
1: My name is Jeremy De Silva. I'm an anthropologist at Dartmouth College and the author of First Steps, How Upright Walking Made Us Human.
0: After a long day on your trotters, you may be thinking that sitting down is the most humane option, but standing up is a defining characteristic of human evolution.
1: We are the only mammal that habitually, all the time, in our adult form, and many ways in our kid form as well, move on just our extended hind limbs, just our two legs, that we are bipedal. There are mammals out there that swing and swim, and mammals that move around on all fours. You look outside your window, you might see a squirrel or a dog or a cat moving on all fours. That's the typical way a mammal moves, but humans are unusual in the fact that we only move on our two limbs.
0: That's why if we see a dog or a bear standing on two legs, even briefly, we gawk and pull out our phone for a photo. Yet I would guess that for many of us, we take the act of walking for granted. We don't usually stroll around thinking, my goodness, this bipedalism is a remarkable thing. But Dr. De Silva says it is, beginning with the mechanics of it all.
1: It is a remarkable way to move. It's been called a controlled fall, that every time you lift your leg and take a step forward, you have to get that leg out in front of you or you are going to fall on your face. And then balance becomes this huge problem as well. If I were to design a chair for you to sit in, it would have four legs. And, you know, maybe if I got really good at it, I'd make a bar stool with three legs. But if you make a chair with just two legs, that's a really unstable structure, and you might sit on it and fall down. And that would be a pretty lousy chair. And so by standing on two legs, we have a balance problem. And so our joints need to be aligned, our muscles need to be active and ready to keep ourselves upright.
0: Now, let's talk about what the motivation would be to walk around on two legs. But we once had tails, and would the tails have helped us balance the way that it does with animals who are walking on 4 feet? I'm thinking cats, for example.
1: Sure. And in the trees, there's good evidence that monkeys who have tails, apes do not, monkeys have tails, that those tails are important for balance in the trees. But what happened about 20 to 25 million years ago is the common ancestor of all of the apes, that would be us, chimpanzees, gorillas, orangutans, and gibbons, that common ancestor lost its tail. From a selective standpoint, we sort of wonder, well, why would you lose your tail? And one of the arguments is that apes, more so than monkeys, are more upright. They'll swing through the trees in an upright kind of way. And what that does is that pulls your inner organs, your digestive organs and reproductive organs downwards. Gravity is a powerful force. So what's happened, what's amazing, my students love this, is that the muscles of a monkey's tail, the muscles of a cat's tail or a dog's tail, we still have. They've just been re-recruited into the floor of the pelvis, the pelvic floor, the rim of the pelvic floor, which helps stabilize all the digestive and reproductive organs. So we think that's what's going on with the loss of the tail.
0: So there had to be a pretty good reason why we came down from the trees and we started to walk around upright. So what was the advantage, the evolutionary advantage of doing so?
1: We don't know. It's one of the great mysteries in our science still, is what were the selective advantages to these early hominins, these ancient ancestors of ours, 6, 7, 8 million years ago. We have some fossil evidence that shows that they were beginning to take their first steps. We just really don't know why. One of the hypotheses is that by moving on two legs, it frees your hands. And by freeing your hands, you can carry babies, you can carry food to give to others, you could carry tools. We weren't making stone tools at that time. There's no evidence for that. But there might have been a perishable material that they were making that doesn't show up in the archaeological record. Another hypothesis has to do with the energetics. By moving on two legs, especially if your limbs are extended, we use less energy. when we're moving from point A to point B than a chimpanzee does. And that could have been selectively advantageous. There are many, many other hypotheses, some of which are untestable, I think. They're kind of fun to think about. The peekaboo hypothesis of seeing over tall grass or picking low-hanging fruit, all of these things might have contributed to some extent. But until we have a better fossil record to really work out the ecological circumstances under which our ancestors started moving on their two legs, then there's a whole lot of hand waving going on as we're trying to figure out what exactly drove the origins of bipedalism in our earliest ancestors.
0: But there wouldn't be any of that hand waving had we not become bipedal. That's the irony there.
1: Exactly. That's right.
0: But now let's talk about our feet when we walk. Now, there are 26 bones in the human foot. That seems to provide many points of vulnerability, but also redundancy. Why so many bones?
1: Chimpanzees have 26 bones in their feet. Gorillas have 26 bones in their feet. Orangutans have our closest living relatives all have 26 bones in their feet. We weren't invented from scratch. We share a common ancestor with chimpanzees, gorillas, and orangutans. We are a member of the great ape family, the hominoid family. And so we inherited anatomies from that ancestor, including those 26 bones of the foot. And those bones in a great ape's foot are really good at mobility, at using that foot more like we use our hand, grasping onto tree branches and propelling that large animal up into a dangerous environment, up into the trees. But our ancestors, as we started moving on the ground more frequently, on just those 2 feet, those 26 bones began to operate in a slightly different way. Instead of being so mobile, they evolved shapes and muscle attachments and ligaments that would stiffen up the foot. One of the really fun things about the comparison between a human foot and a chimpanzee foot is not only the fact that we have the same bones, the same 26 bones, we essentially have the same muscles as well. It's just that those muscles attach in slightly different ways, and those bones are shaped slightly differently, and it converts what was once a grasping organ, the ape foot, into an organ of propulsion, and that's the human foot, where the foot can be flexible and modify to uneven terrain, but then during propulsion, it can really push off the ground as this stiff, rigid lever. And that's one of the great adaptations of the human foot.
0: Jerry, that sounds pretty impressive. And yet, you have said that the foot is actually badly designed. How so?
1: So when we look at this structure, we can be awed by its magnificence, but still take a step back and say, but if I was an engineer, there's no way I would have designed it like that. The reason for that is twofold. The first is there are examples in the living world of feet that I would argue are much better adapted for this kind of propulsion off the ground. For instance, an ostrich foot. So here's another bipedal animal. It's not a mammal, but it's a bipedal bird. Birds have been bipedal for a very long time. They descended from a lineage of bipedal dinosaurs tens, if not hundreds of millions of years ago. They've been moving in this way. And what has happened over time is that the number of bones in their feet has actually reduced. And that reduction of foot bones has eliminated some of the redundancy. And it has allowed the foot, in those cases, to be a much more effective propulsive organ, allowing an ostrich to run 40 to 45 miles an hour if it wants to, whereas no human has ever done that. No human has even come close to that.
0: Now, you said that an ostrich has fewer bones in its foot than a human, and I believe it has somewhere around 8 bones. Is it that few?
1: I think that's right.
0: Okay,
1: yes.
0: And humans have 26. So some of those bones have fused, and that seems like that would be more rigid, and that would be a detriment to running or to being able to be nimble with that foot. But it sounds like it's not. So I'm wondering you're jumping up and down. You're ready to tell us. But I'm wondering why that's an advantage.
1: I think what's happening with the ostrich foot is that they don't have many muscles, if any muscles in their foot at all. Whereas humans, again, have this foot filled with muscles. We actually have almost 30 muscles. Whereas all of that has been pulled away over evolutionary time in the lineage leading to birds, so that all they have are these sinuous tendons running down into the foot, and all the muscles are up into the haunches of the animal. And what that gives them is much better leverage. And so that leverage is going to allow them to use that foot as this propulsive organ in a much more effective manner. However, there are always trade-offs. There are always trade-offs in evolution. And that means that an ostrich is probably not going to be a good gymnast. It's not going to be a ballerina. So the kinds of fine movements that we can also do with our feet allow us to maybe have a greater range of abilities than something that just needs to get from point A to point B safely, which is what the ostrich is up to, and frankly, what our ancestors were probably up to millions of years ago as well.
0: So just to be clear, what is the poor design of the human foot?
1: I think what makes our foot relative to, say, an ostrich foot poorly designed is that the starting point was an ape foot that was well adapted for grasping in the trees, and then over the course of hundreds of thousands of years, became adapted for propulsion on the ground. And not enough time has passed for this foot to become, again, sort of optimized for this kind of locomotion. And so I think we see the consequences of this in modern life with sprained ankles and collapsed arches and bunions, and that's a function of our shoe wearing, which may be a function of the fact that we have a relatively soft foot that's in contact with some tough terrain. Podiatry is a $1 billion industry, in part because of some of the problems that we have in our foot. And one of the magnificent things that I think we've discovered in the human fossil record are how many foot problems we see.

0: decade ago, deep within a cave of a brand new member of the human family tree known as Homo naledi that lived around 300,000 years ago. And I studied the feet of this ancestor or extinct relative of ours, I should phrase it that way, extinct relative of ours. And one of my colleagues noticed that one of the toe bones had a fracture, a healed fracture in it. And it's the kind of fracture that you'd see in somebody that stubbed their toe really badly. So they hit it against a rock and stubbed that toe. And we all know that feeling. It's a terrible feeling.
1: Well, speaking of the number 26, which is the number of bones in the human foot, it is also the number of miles in a marathon. And we've been discussing earlier in the show what's required by our muscles to run a marathon or to run at all. But Jerry, what is required by our feet? And is it basically how to walk, but we just speed that up a little bit?
0: No. Running is not fast walking. Running is biomechanically an entirely different way to move. What's really important with running mechanics are our springy tendons and the ability to store elastic energy in the Achilles tendon that attaches from our gastrocnemius or our calf muscle down into the back of our heel or the arch of our foot. The arch of our foot is supported by muscle, and muscle is critical to it. And there are all these ligaments and tendons that are anchored in the bottom of the foot that are going to store, the tendons are going to store elastic energy and allow you to recoil and push off that next step. So one of the things that we can see in the fossil record is that a group of early walkers, a group we call Australopithecus, this is a member of this group would be the famous skeleton Lucy. She and her kind have all of the hallmarks of something that can walk very well. The knees, the hips, the feet, they left us footprints even. We can tell that they were efficient walkers. What they didn't appear to have was the full suite of features that we see in runners, that some of the muscle attachments would indicate that they didn't have, for instance, maybe the fully developed arch of the foot. Right, and it's with Homo erectus about 2 million years ago that we begin to see, not only from foot bones and fossils, but also from footprints, that they're walking in a way that's indistinguishable from humans today, and their anatomy is essentially the same as what those marathon runners have from the waist down, at least. So they would have all of the spring mechanics necessary to run those long distances, which allow them to increase their home ranges, to forage more efficiently, and probably not coincidentally, that's when we first begin to see the ancestors of our lineage expanding beyond the borders of Africa and even into Eurasia for the first time.
1: So somewhere between Lucy, 3.2 million years ago, and Homo erectus around 2 million years ago, that foot evolved so our movement could include running. So does that mean, Jerry, that a Homo erectus could enter the New York Marathon? I mean, if he or she had the right outfit on and blend in with the other runners like our producer, Brian?
0: Well, from the neck up, it'd be tricky. Homo erectus still had a brain size that was at most two-thirds the size of a human today. The face structure would look a little different. But, you know, if you couldn't really see the person in front of you, you couldn't really see what they looked like, then yeah, I think you could enter a Homo erectus in the New York Marathon and they'd do just fine.
1: Well, Jeremy Da Silva, thank you so much for talking to us.
0: It was a real pleasure. Thank you, Molly.
2: From your ankles up, you sure are neat. Yes, but from that down's exactly too much feet. Yes, your feet's too big. Can't stand you 'cause your feet's too big.
1: Jeremy Da Silva is an anthropologist at Dartmouth College, and he is the author of First Steps, How Upright Walking Made Us Human.

This show would not be possible without the team of humans always on the move. Astronomer and producer Seth Shostak, senior producer Gary Niederhoff, and assistant producers Brian Edwards and Shannon Rose Geary. I am the executive producer of Big Picture Science, Molly Bentley. Also, a big thanks to our listeners and our Patreon supporters. The original

Music in the show is by Dewey DeLay and June Miyake. This episode of Big Picture Science that examines how we evolved to walk, run, swim, shake, rattle, and roll is called What Moves Us.

0: Just a reminder, you're tuned in to KGVM Bozeman.
1: It's time for Field Notes, brought to you by the Montana Natural History Center. One fateful afternoon at the bottom of a canyon, as I sat nursing a torn meniscus and a bad attitude, a plump gray bird puttered past me and alighted on a stone several feet away. Its body pumped up and down with vigor, as if it were throwing its own creekside dance party, or telling me to cheer up. I watched, amused, wondering at the species. Before I could note distinguishing features, the bird disappeared. I scanned the rocks, confused. After several long moments, the bird erupted out of the water, landing on its stone while droplets rolled off its tightly woven feathers, a look of nonchalance twinkling in its chocolate brown eye. I blinked. A diving songbird? I thought I knew water birds. Ducks, ospreys, bald eagles, kingfishers. But here was a robin-sized bird using river stones as diving boards, doing who knows what in currents too strong for me to cross. I was humbled. I pulled my chin up, saluted my new friend, and took a step towards camp, grinning into my day. The bird is the American dipper, and since that day in the canyon, I've come to think of them as creek mermaids with their teasing ways and aquatic secrets. The American dipper is named for its characteristic bobbing behavior. It is one of five species belonging to the family Cichlidae, which is Greek, meaning roughly, a small, tail-wagging bird that resides near water. They are the only dipper species in North America and can be found in rapidly flowing waterways along the western half of the continent from Mexico to Alaska. Dippers consume aquatic invertebrates, small fish, fish eggs, and the occasional flying insect. They alternate between four types of feeding plunges, descriptively named the dive plunge, wade plunge, swim plunge, and fly plunge. Once, I watched an adult chase a small fish underwater and emerge victorious, the wriggling victim held tightly in the bird's tweezer-like bill. After swallowing, it alighted on a stone in the middle of a riffle. It stood there with feathers fluffed and a distant look in its eye, still as the moon. Dippers are non-migratory. However, they will move up and down in altitude to find open water during the winter. During the breeding season, males and females work together to construct nests on ledges, banks, under bridges, or behind curtains of waterfall. One summer, I found a nest. It was tucked beneath a rock ledge directly above the splash zone of a raging creek. From the opposite bank, I first saw a mound of substrate with pink trash in it. However, as I lowered my cheek to the ground for a better view, two gaping mouths popped out and began calling for food. The chicks, which I had taken for candy wrappers, were rambunctious bundles of well-camouflaged fierceness. I spent that whole summer returning to watch the adults deliver countless macroinvertebrates to satiate their demanding young. 25 days after hatching, they fledged. Dippers are bioindicators, meaning their presence serves as a marker for the health of a waterway. They depend upon pollution-intolerant prey, such as caddisfly larvae, and are therefore unlikely to live near polluted sites. Here in Montana, we take pride in the health of our beautiful streams, creeks, and rivers, such as Missoula's Rattlesnake Creek, where I often see dippers in their evening feeding frenzies. These waterways provide needed habitat for many beloved species, including, it turns out, the only diving songbirds on the continent. A gem of a bird whose mermaid ways and chocolate eyes continue to humble me and keep me searching for life around each creek bend. A bird quick as water, yet still as the moon. Today's field note was written in the environmental writing class at the University of Montana. This is Zoe Greenberg for Field Notes, brought to you by the Montana Natural History Center, providing natural history education for schools and the public throughout Montana. To find out about upcoming events and programs at the center, call 406-327-0405 or visit our website at montananaturalist.org.
2: I'm Rick Smith, and this is Labor History in Two. On this day in labor history, the year was 1989. That was the day that Jerry Horgan was killed while walking the picket line. Jerry was a chief steward for the Communication Workers of America Local 1103. The communication workers were on strike against telecom giant NYIAX Corporation, which became part of the present-day Verizon Company. At issue was management's proposal to shift a greater share of the healthcare costs onto the backs of workers. The strike wore on for a total of 17 weeks. In total, nearly 60,000 telephone workers in the Northeast participated in the walkout. These included both CWA members as well as members of the International Brotherhood of Electrical Workers. Jerry Horgan was part of the strike in the town of Valhalla, New York, about 25 miles north of New York City. Jerry was struck by a vehicle driven by a strikebreaker while walking the picket line. The driver was the daughter of one of the company's managers. She was never charged for hitting Jerry, although some at the scene claimed she accelerated after hitting him with her car. One witness, Charles Pierce, recalled that Jerry was run down like a dog. The CWA honors Jerry's memory by wearing red t-shirts. In 2010, a CWA article titled "Why We Wear Red" explained, quote, "The idea started small. We asked our members to wear red on Thursday to remind the company of the blood they had spilled and to show support for our fallen brother. But it quickly spread nationwide as a sign of solidarity every Thursday at CWA locations." Jerry Horgan was killed standing up for the rights of workers and fighting for a better tomorrow for all workers. Labor History in 2 brought to you by the Illinois Labor History Society and The Rick Smith Show. For more information, go to laborhistoryin2.com.
3: 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Life alert. Life alert. The most important members of our community need our help to keep them alive. Bees pollinate our every growing plant in Gallatin Valley. Without them, our plants don't grow. Think about that. Can you pollinate a tomato plant or a cucumber or a potato? Only bees do this amazing and life-giving work. Here's how to help our bees. Set out a shallow plate of water. Put in some clean, flat rocks for the bees to stand on so they can lean over and get a drink. Refresh daily. It's amazing and dear to watch. And it also helps cool the hive as it hydrates our beloved bees. Thank you.
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0: Welcome to this Forthright Radio for August 14th, 2026. I'm Joy LaClaire. It seems healthcare, or the lack of it, is a hot topic these days. Whether it's candidates advocating for single-payer healthcare and winning primary elections, or political appointees in the Department of Health and Human Services forcing out tens of thousands of career agency employees, firing or replacing top leadership across the National Institutes of Health, the Food and Drug Administration, or the Centers for Disease Control and Prevention, dismantling or heavily altering over a quarter of the scientific and public health advisory panels, canceling billions of dollars of research grants or funds to local health departments for tracking communicable diseases, or mental health or addiction treatment. And, of course, the rapid spread of outbreaks, such as cyclospora or salmonella. One could go on and on in this vein. Instead, I am delighted to bring you a conversation with retired physician Dr. David King. For almost four decades, he was a general practitioner in the small town of Belgrade, Montana, which shares many similarities with our Mendocino County communities. His patients were loggers, farmers and ranchers, small business owners, their employees and families. His wife of many years, Dara Lee Schroeder, was a crew boss at the Plum Creek Lumber Mill. He created numerous clinics, has been the medical director for nursing homes, hospice care, the geriatric team for the local hospital. Since retiring, he has been advocating for universal health care in the United States. He says, "We don't have a health care system. We have a health insurance system." We spoke with Dr. David King on August 10th, 2026, via Zoom. Welcome to Forthright Radio, Dr. David King. Thank you for joining us today.
1: Thank you, Joy. It's a privilege.
0: Our topic for discussion today is universal health care. But before we get to the nitty-gritty of that, let's share with our listeners some of your life story, which I find very interesting. Karen E. Davis of the Belgrade News did a terrific article when you retired at the end of 2022 after 38 years, 8.5 of those years as the only doctor in Belgrade, Montana. According to that article, you were an English major graduate of Columbia University, and you are a self-proclaimed ski bum. Now, you hopped freight trains and hitchhiked from Montreal to Winnipeg and Banff, the same down to Bozeman and Big Sky. Would you take it from there to explain how you ended up being the only doctor in a small town in Montana?
1: Well, I think it's important to note that my father was also a physician. He was a surgeon. In fact, this is our family's claim to fame, not mine. If one were to watch the movie MASH, there's a character named Duke. My last name is King. Duke roommates were horny, not Hawkeye. They didn't want to use horny in the movie or the series. And Trapper John, and he was in fact in that MASH unit. So I had the opportunity of seeing that movie every time it came to town, and also understanding a bit the life of a medical provider. After I kind of got the ski bum out of me, I decided it was time to get serious about life. And I did some science studies because I hadn't done any science in college. And I then attended med school here at the WAMI program in Montana. So Big Sky was an interim for the winter where I ski bummed. And then I came down here and moved into Bozeman and did things like work at KGLT. I was a DJ, then music director, then actually the general manager for a while.
0: Let's just let our listeners know that's the very well-beloved station at the Montana State University at Bozeman.
1: Correct. And it was an interesting time to be there. We struggled for funding and therefore struggled for our existence. But I think that struggle was quite successful in the long term. It was a wonderful experience for me. Anyway, during that time, I started taking classes and I got my science credits and applied to med school and was lucky enough to get in.
0: Now, you mentioned WAMI. That's WAMI, right? What does it stand for? And what does it do?
1: So WAMI is simply an acronym, Washington, Alaska, Montana, Idaho. It is now WAMI, two W's, add Wyoming to that. And we're a group of states supported by and near to University of Washington, who we don't have a medical school. And they started this program to help the states that are involved, particularly Eastern Washington, Alaska, et cetera, get more providers. So when I was there, it was one of the early classes. I don't remember what year it started, but just a few years before that. It was a wonderful program. We took our first year here learning basic sciences, and we had a good anatomy lab and so on. And that program now has become so polished that the first 2 years are here, and then the next 2 years are based at the University of Washington, Seattle.
0: Now to the main topic of our conversation today. You advocate for universal health care for the United States. There are other terms being bandied about: Medicare for all, single payer. How do you distinguish among these, and what do you mean by universal health care?
1: Well, universal health care is very simple. Every citizen gets health care, or everyone in the country at that time gets health care. I myself got health care in England after a motorcycle wreck many decades ago. There was no cost. It's just much simpler to take care of people and not have to worry about insurance companies and stuff like that. Anyway, so for me, universal health care is the goal. How you achieve that is sometimes called single payer insurance, which makes sense because getting to universal health care requires a simpler system than ours. And a single payer is, why would you have multiple payers that have to talk with each other about each case? I mean, so I think the two of them go together. Universal single payer healthcare system is what we're after.
0: Are you comfortable with people using Medicare for all as a synonym for that? What are your thoughts on that?
1: It's a palatable way to look at it. It's just incomplete. Let me step back from that a bit. In my almost four decades of medical practice, I never had a single patient that I was aware of who declined once they were eligible for, who declined Medicare. Didn't matter whether they were libertarian, extreme right wing, extreme left wing. Not that I met very many of those in Belgrade, Montana. It didn't matter who they were. Once they got on Medicare, they weren't going off it and they weren't going to refuse it. Reminds me that as a youngster, I heard LBJ in the mid-1960s talk about Medicare. And of course, this is not long after the McCarthy era and so on. Medicare was socialized medicine. It was communism. It was awful. It was going to destroy our society from within. And yet all these years later, it's beloved by the people who are on it. That being said, it's not perfect. It doesn't cover a lot of the things that we need covered that would be covered. Vision, dental, stuff like that are limited. It can be difficult to get home care that you need, maybe. So it's incomplete, but it's a good start if you're talking about inpatient and outpatient medical care. So Medicare for all, and then there's the whole gap, and you have Medicare Advantage, which is simply just a privatized way to take some of the taxpayer dollars and put it into private industry to provide care. And the way they make money is to provide less care than the money that they get. That's called making a profit. That's an honorable part of the American experience, but it's not a smart part of a medical system. So Medicare for all is incomplete. I don't mind it. Medicaid, similar concept. It just doesn't, and it has a lot more eligibility issues and so on. So I think it's a poor way to express what we need to do to compare it to Medicaid. Medicare, maybe more so. VA, perhaps even more so. But all of these programs have things that are cut out and things that don't go well. And in the countries that have universal health care, it's all covered.
0: One of our Montana senators, one of the few who did town halls, when the concept of Medicare for all or universal health care or single payer health care was asked of him in one of the town halls, said that he was against it. And the reason he was against it was because he was concerned that people would seek services they didn't really need. And I didn't ask him at the time Well, you get pretty good medical care as a senator. Do you find that you and your family seek services that you don't really need? But anyway, that's.
1: I think that's a totally upside down way to look at it. It's 180 degrees wrong. Let's forget that the senators get great health care for the rest of their lives after they serve and ought to not be alone in that privilege. The biggest problem, perhaps overall in our healthcare system, is that access is limited. So you can't get the care you need. It's not that people will get care they don't need. The fact is that even in our wealthier people, I have studies that show this, even in our wealthier half of the population, there are substantial barriers to care, cost barriers. It's always cost barriers, although sometimes it's where you live. I mean, a big state like Montana or Alaska, it can be a long way to health care. But the issue that we need to overcome is that we can't get or feel that we can't afford to get the health care we need, which means that our illnesses progress faster, become more severe, and more costly to take care of. If you want to look at unnecessary care, and I apologize, I hope my dermatologist isn't listening to this. All these beauty treatments and tucks and lifts and all that stuff doesn't improve your longevity. They don't improve your overall health. That is unnecessary care, and that isn't happening in Medicare. It wouldn't. I mean, unless we voters or our representatives in Congress decided that beauty surgery needed to have coverage with the single-payer system, we're just not going to have that. So I think whoever that was had it totally upside down.
0: You brought up President Johnson's managing to get Medicare enacted. And at the time, the American Medical Association was just irate in lobbying against it and predicting all sorts of dreadful things would happen and yelling socialized medicine and communism and all that kind of stuff. When you examine the forces resisting universal health care, single payer health care, where do doctors in general, the American Medical Association in particular, stand on that?
1: Let me sidetrack a little and say, when I compare us, I'm comparing the US system to Western Europe, Northern Europe, France, England, Canada, Japan, New Zealand, Australia, not Central African countries and so on. So when I'm comparing us to equally or perhaps more wealthy countries that are well established and first world countries, if you will. So one of the costs of doing business in American medicine is that unlike our comparator countries, we're specialist heavy. As time goes by, this gets more and more so. We have fewer general care, fewer primary care providers than all those other countries. We have fewer hospital beds. We have fewer hospitals. We have fewer psychiatrists. We have fewer psychologists. And we have far more specialists. Now, the irony is, and some of my colleagues may be insulted by this, but the more specialized you become, the smaller your medical knowledge base. It has to be deep, but it becomes a little easier because there's less you have to consider. So an argument can be made that the more specialized you are, the easier your job gets. It's hard to get to that point. And ironically, the more money you make. So there will be some people who are specialized who currently are making not more than primary care providers, but multiples more than primary care providers. Some of those won't like this. All of the comparator countries, Northern Europe, Western Europe, et cetera, and they all have universal health care. They all have single payer systems. They all have a heavy primary care entry base of providers. And what that does, let me digress just a little bit. When I was in medical school and in residency training, our central dogma, so that's the Trinity and the resurrection in the Catholic Church, right? Central dogma in medicine in those days, and particularly in primary care medicine, it was continuity of care. So what you have is ideally a relationship between the doctor and the patient where the doctor knows the patient as an individual, as a family member, as a member of the community, as a member of a job force, whatever they do, often even as a friend. And the concept is that as we get to know the family dynamics and the personal lifestyle and get to know this person better, we can tailor a more cost-effective approach to both medical treatment and medical prevention. If you start by having a cough and you go to a pulmonologist and they decide it's not your lungs, it must be something else, and you go to a cardiologist, then you go to a gastroenterologist to see if you're inhaling stomach acid and so on, it gets repetitive and expensive. In any case, the other countries depend on a primary care base that's more robust. And in England, for instance, they kind of divide the country up into sections, and they make sure that in each of those sections, think about congressional districts, but not congressional because they don't gerrymander those. These are more geographically concise. And you go there to start. And if they say, oh, man, you need surgery, then they'll refer you. And the idea is, and I think time has shown, it's much less expensive to do it that way than to do it the way we do, which is kind of, I don't know who to go to. I'll go to urgent care. I'll go to the ER. We know that's more expensive than going to the primary care doc first. So that's one of the ways we save money, by having a single payer system.
0: You never really answered the question of how doctors feel about universal health care. I'm
1: you.
0: Not going to let you get away with that.
1: Oh, no. So what I have just digressed into is actually part of the answer. I think the lower you are on today's totem pole in medicine, in other words, the closer you are to primary care, the more favorably you might look at this, because there's less money to lose than if you're an ultra specialist of some sort, if this goes. And the other thing is, I think many physicians actually kind of know that this is true, that it's better that you have my doctor. I know who my doctor is. I know who my doctor is, but a lot of people don't. It's whoever can take them at the time. So at the upper end of the earning, the more specialized, the less likely it's going to be looked at favorably because they've got more to lose. So it's not universally popular in the medical field. And then, of course, there are political differences, too, in terms of libertarian-leaning doctors versus community-favoring doctors. I don't know what the antonym to libertarian would be. But so does that answer the question?
0: I think it does, yeah. We'll move on. In a recent event at the Bozeman Public Library, you gave a talk, and among the many very interesting slides that you used in the talk was an American Medical Association 2018 study which compared the University of Toronto Medical Center to Duke University Medical Center. The University of Toronto was a larger institution. It had 1,272 beds and only 7 billing clerks. Duke University Medical Center had fewer beds, 957. It had the astounding 1,600 billing clerks. Now, we're hearing a lot in the Trump administration about weeding out waste, fraud, and abuse, and all this kind of stuff. This seems like such a contradiction in terms of that as the spirit of the age. Would you expand on that, please?
1: Well, I can't imagine anybody thinking that President Trump contradicts himself in any way. It's funny that you bring that up, because this is the slide from that. I have the slide from that right in front of me because I wanted to be sure to talk about that. We'll call this heading of this paragraph administrative waste, which I think is the biggest area that we can save money in by changing this system. In fact, earlier today, I asked AI, I Googled, how many different insurance plans are available in the United States currently. I think I sprained its brain because it kept trying to steer me. Well, you got to tell me, are you government employee? Are you self-employed? Blah, blah, blah. And I said, no, I just want to know for the whole country what kind of massive choices there are. And they finally said, and I quote, easily over 100,000 different insurance policies are available for your potential choosing. 100,000. When somebody comes in the hospital, the billing clerk has to figure out which policy you got, what it covers, what it doesn't cover, what it pays, whether or not it's part of your network. And there's 100,000 plus of those. That requires a big workforce of people to sift through medical visits and find out how to reimburse that. How many does Canada have? They have one system. Simplifying that system allows the complete obliteration of that redundant administrative cost from the 1600 billing clerks at a smaller institution in the United States. And that funding can then be applied to broader care. So, for instance, in our insurances, we tend to have coverage for inpatient care and outpatient care. For that same amount of money that we get inpatient and outpatient care, these other countries get inpatient care, outpatient care, nursing home care, respite care, dental care, vision care, everything. And so they can offer a lot more, and they can offer a greater depth because they don't have to spend it all on competing plans and people who have to sit through unnecessary complexity to answer the question, who do we pay and how much do we pay them? It's all straightforward. So the simplicity, this is the biggest loss that we have is administrative waste. Another way to look at that is, what is Medicare's overhead? And it's cited at 1% to 2% administrative overhead. In private insurance, the overhead can run anywhere from 14% to over 30%. That's a lot of healthcare dollars that's going to billing clerks and wealthy now administrators. It's just a waste of money. We simplify the program. We can offer more at a lower cost. I have an interesting slide from that talk that kind of looks at this from the Bureau of Labor Statistics. It covers 1970 to 2022. So we're talking 50 plus years. And they look at the growth in the number in the U.S. of physicians versus managers. And as you'd expect with growing population, the physician numbers grew. The graph isn't clear enough for me to be very precise, but something like 200%. And this is 2022. The growth in physicians, 200%. The growth in administrators, almost 5,000%. How is that even sensible?
0: If I am able to get permission, I will include that graph in the post on forthright.media because it is really startling. You are referring to the difference in, let's say, the overhead on Medicare versus 14% to 30% of insurance plans. You're calling that waste, but to the industry, that's not waste. That's their bread and butter, right? So my question is then, what do we do? Let's say that we get a president and a Congress that is able and willing and puts through universal health care. What happens to that industry? What happens to the thousands of billing clerks? And we won't even consider the CEOs making all the money, but just the bottom level clerks and things.
1: It's interesting you should ask. I asked that of just such a person this morning as my wife, who has just become eligible for Medicare, went in and we chose our Medicare traditional and no Medicare disadvantage plan. And she's on no medications, but she's bought a Part D that she'll pay into for drugs every month anyway. And she said, well I'll find something to do. The answer is, yeah, that you can't make such a big change in such a big problem without some people being affected. And while I'm not trying to equate these two, it's just like saying, yeah, well, we got to tighten down on the Coke coming in here because there's too much and you're making too much money selling the stuff. Well, of course, you're going to hurt the dealers. If it's a system that needs fixed, it needs fixed. And we have hurt many people over the decades by making it harder for them to get care, to protect the profits of these private industries. It's not going to be simple. This will be the group of people who has the most adjusting to do is the people who are involved in the private healthcare industry. No question about it. There's going to be some resizing, downsizing, extensive downsizing. If you look at that slide about Duke and the University of Toronto, the savings that will come for that and those very same people will save money not having to spend as much on their own healthcare insurance. Those very same people will not have to worry about going bankrupt if they have a medical misadventure. That's another slide that I pulled up. So this is from the World Population Review 2026 data, medical bankruptcies in the world. So what's a medical bankruptcy? A medical bankruptcy is a bankruptcy that is caused because of a medical problem or set of problems. In the United States, 66.5% of bankruptcies or medical bankruptcies. People are afraid of that for good reason. and they avoid care for good reason, which means they don't live as long and they have more costs later on in their life. In England, or in the United Kingdom, I should say, it's 8% of bankruptcies are caused by medical bankruptcies. One might ask, why do we have so much? I think the real question is, why is there still 8.2% in Great Britain? And the answer to that is a certain number of the people who are injured or ill become so injured or so ill chronically that they're not able to rejoin the workforce ever. And if they've had financial difficulty before that, then they have no recourse but bankruptcy. So we're not going to eliminate bankruptcy until we eliminate bad decisions, which is going to be an inhuman task, flawed as we all are. But anyway, that's another proof of the concept that we need to do better in providing care that people are not afraid to take advantage of, to use. And people are afraid. I ran into another study. It was the Commonwealth Fund 2021 report. They took the comparator countries. They not only compared them, but they split them in half income-wise. So the top half and the bottom half in the wealth cascade, and they compared how much trouble those two sectors had, as well as comparing the countries as a whole. And the United States was far and away the most trouble for everybody. What was interesting to me was that our top half income-wise had more trouble than the bottom half of all the other countries. So even being wealthy doesn't protect you, or relatively speaking, at the very top. I mean, there are people who really couldn't have a care about money anymore. But for most of us, even if we're above the 50th percentile on earnings, we still have to say, geez, can I afford to do that? What happens if I have a problem? Can I dare go without insurance? We shouldn't have to do that. Bringing that all back around to administrative waste, if we can simplify our system, we can afford to do without a lot of the overhead, and that allows us to cover everyone, and it allows us to cover more things for everyone, like your teeth, like your eyes, like your hearing aids, which other countries cover. We have to do our own.
0: We are speaking with Dr. David King. He is a proponent of universal health care. He's a small town physician of almost 40 years, and he's joining us today to talk about the comparisons between other highly developed nations, their healthcare system, and our healthcare system. Dr. King, I recall in the Obama administration, when he was trying to get not universal healthcare by any means, but a more equitable and workable health system in the United States, the opposition, you heard death panels, and do you want the government to decide whether you're going to live or die? And even at the time, I was thinking, well, we've got corporations making those decisions now, and it's based on profit. So why is this any scarier than that? And I also recall that at the time, the Republican governor in Wisconsin, whose name I can't remember right now, Scott something, but anyway, he was determined to destroy labor unions and all this kind of stuff, which apparently he did a pretty good job of doing. But at that time, they had what was called a Cadillac insurance plan, and it allowed so much better health care than pretty much anybody else in the country got. And rather than saying, we want a plan like that, there were people primarily in the so-called Tea Party who were saying, well, how come they've got that? That they shouldn't have it that good. So there's a tendency in the United States to, I don't want to say expect the worst, but to drag things down rather than lift things up. I wonder if you agree with that, or if not, how you see it.
1: Yeah, well, that's Schadenfreude, taking pleasure in other people's dismay. I don't think that's as much it. I think it's complicated. Why do wealthy people not want to pay tax? Well, because human beings are, many of us, greedy. We want more and more and more and more. We don't know how to save. We don't know how to share. In some societies, that's not true. But in our society, that is certainly prominent. And that means we don't want to pay taxes. that benefits somebody else more than it benefits us. That's human nature. When you translate that into a political movement, you say things like the federal government, which is really prominent in our government right now, the federal government should be only to provide wartime safety, and the rest of it should be left to the states or to the individuals. Libertarianism, extreme, whatever. The European countries think that government should be to provide a basic standard of living and comfort, which allows people to create their own pleasure and joy from a standpoint other than absolute need. And so it's a very big philosophical difference that goes all the way back to before the beginning of our country. But I will honestly say I'm a person that believes that the national government should, as part of its portfolio, take care of healthcare so that we are not disadvantaged by the fact that all of our resources go to just keeping a roof over our head. And I think the other side, the side is winning. We have a trillionaire. What in the world does the world want with a trillionaire? That's just so wrong. That is not a productive individual that has earned that amount of difference from everybody else. And I think in our country now, as for many years, we have been philosophically guided from the right with great success toward this laissez-faire program, which unfairly disadvantages poor people and disproportionately disadvantages people of color who tend to be disproportionately poor. So it's part of a much bigger picture, but I don't think it's that we want to drag people down. I think the success that this, it's not a cabal, although in some ways it is, the Koch brothers and so on have really consolidated this. 2025 was another example. I think this is a trick of convincing struggling whites that brown people are the enemy and not the people that are actually picking their pockets like Elon Musk and Donald Trump. So if you believe in this sort of Western mythology of the gunslinger, solo, brave guy who solves his own problems, that's fine. But that's not what society is. Society is, community is taking care of each other so that we all have a safer environment. That myth has been foisted and accepted. And part of it's based on racism and part of it's based on human nature, kind of the bad sides of human nature, I think. Anyway, our healthcare system reflects that to a certain degree as well.
0: You brought up Elon Musk and Doge and the destruction of so many institutions, agencies that have taken decades to build up. Our current Secretary of Health and Human Services took axes to numerous subsets of that department. And now we are seeing just the spread, and we don't even actually have proper data to know how many people are suffering from things like cyclosporia, et cetera, at that. And the destruction of confidence in things as basic as vaccines. Now, I know this is something that you feel strongly about, and you actually testified in federal district court, if I understand correctly, about efforts to eat away at the vaccines that keep the greater population safe. Would you expand on the deterioration at that level of our health system? And how do we deal with that?
1: I'll go into that, but what I would say is, actually, there's a couple of things. So about the deterioration, one of my patients, a remarkable guy, I really enjoyed him, designed the avionics for the first space shuttle. And so we talked at some length about that. And long before this crisis, long before Elon Musk and Doge, NASA had more or less been gutted, slowed down. And what he bemoaned was the loss of cumulative administrative knowledge and expertise. It takes generations of work to put together a team as advanced as that team that he was on. And as funding fell after that team disbanded and they went off to private industry and they went off to colleges to teach and stuff like that. That brain drain is now in overdrive throughout government, but in particular in medicine. and in healthcare. So you have Jay Bhattacharya, who was actually in the trial you mentioned with Judge Malloy in federal court. This was about COVID vaccinations. By the way, we prevailed over Jay Bhattacharya in that particular trial. He was saying, you know, a lot of stuff about people shouldn't be forced to have vaccines. If you look back in U.S. history, who would you guess was the first leader in North America to require vaccination?
0: U.S. military?
1: Individual.
0: Woodrow Wilson?
1: How about George Washington? Prior to the United States, he recognized, as all wise military people have recognized, that more casualties in warfare are from disease and debility than from actual gunfire. And he required smallpox vaccination of the Army, which was then the Continental Army, because we didn't have a United States yet. The first quarantine was Monroe, who in yellow fever stopped ships. He was governor of Virginia. He stopped ships around 1800, give or take a few years, from going upstream at the Chesapeake until there was nobody with yellow fever symptoms on the ship. And so that quarantine, you talk about a mask mandate, that's nothing like a quarantine. And yet we go back hundreds of years to the people that we revere as the founders of the country, and they had no problem with it. In the 1920s, the U.S. Supreme Court said that it is appropriate to require vaccinations to protect the public. This is a case where the right of the public supersedes any individual rights. And that decision was confirmed a decade later. So that's over 100 years ago. So we're relitigating all this old stuff again. And yet, in apparently wiser times, we accepted that there are places and times and situations in which individual rights do not trump community rights. And I would just propose to you that having healthcare should be thought of as a community right, as a basic function of our society and of our government, rather than a privilege for the wealthy.
0: Well, speaking of the U.S. military and vaccinations, Secretary of Defense Hegseth made flu vaccines a matter of personal choice. And we then had an outbreak of hundreds of soldiers in some of the bases. And that has a direct impact on troop readiness. So even by their own standards, it's mystifying.
1: I'm going to say something. You may find this hard to believe, but I believe George Washington was smarter than Pete Hegseth. And I would follow George Washington's recommendations before I would follow Pete Hegseth's recommendations.
0: You'll get no argument from me on that one. I want to go back to the healthcare system and the many changes that have occurred since you began practicing in the 1980s. And one of them is the buying up of practices, hospitals, clinics, all across the country by investors, and in particular, private equity investors. Would you share with us your thoughts on that?
1: Yeah, I think that's totally inappropriate. The Hippocratic Oath is first do no harm, which means you're thinking of the patient first. The investor is in first place in an investor-owned entity. And the customers, in this case, the patients, are less important by definition. So you can dress that pig up in any kind of makeup you want, but it's still the wrong thing to do. We should not have, as we see in certain parts of the country, entire healthcare systems owned by investors shutting down because they're not making enough money. We have entire practices, multiple examples of this within the Gallatin Valley now, of hospices and medical practices owned by investment corporations, which means that their profits have to be insured before the quality and the caring of the medical care is considered. Totally wrong, totally misplaced, shouldn't be involved in this, and in a single-payer system would be out of bounds.
0: Dr. King, when you visualize the turning over to a universal system, do you see the government buying hospitals from corporations? How do you see that transition?
1: That's a great question. And I'm not sure I have the imagination to see how that's going to fit, how that's going to work. But here's the thing. You think, okay, we need to totally remake our healthcare system. Man, that's going to be impossible. It's a huge job. How are we going to do that? Well, the fact is, it's easy in a relative sense because we're surrounded by examples of countries that are doing the right thing already. And so we send a team of a dozen smart people with pay for their clipboards and their pencils and their airfare. We send them to Canada. We send them to the UK. We send them to Denmark and Norway. We send them to France. We send them to New Zealand, Australia, Japan. And we see in each country which solution to which niche problem is working the best that would resonate, harmonize with what we need to get done. And we patch together a system based on what we've learned from that. It's all out there. All we got to do is go steal some of it. It's almost tourism to get it done. Convincing people to accept it is a whole nother story. But the fact is, the examples are out there. All we have to do is eat some humble pie and go beg for advice. And we can cobble together a system from what we see around us already that far surpasses ours. And in addition, according to the Congressional Budget Office, one of the things they published within the last couple of years was a cost comparison of our current system carried through for the next 10 years compared to a couple of different examples of single payer system. And the bottom line is the thought that it's going to cost a ton. We'd actually, at the beginning, not by much, but we'd actually save money changing to a single payer system from our current system as a nation. There's a lot here and it's complicated stuff. I want anybody who's listening to have the opportunity to understand where I got some of my data. The two most useful information sources I found were the Commonwealth Fund, which has been around for over 100 years, was founded by the Harkness family, and they donated what in today's dollars would be almost $1 billion over time. And it's designed to improve healthcare in the US, basically. That's its mission. And they do a report called the Mirror Report that comes out about every 3 years. They've done it since the early 2000s, and the most recent one was 2024. Absolutely fascinating reading and worth doing. And the other main place I got information was KFF. That was founded in the 40s by Henry Kaiser, who was a shipbuilder and an industrialist, and also founded Kaiser Permanente. And it used to be called the Kaiser Family Foundation. It's KFF now because they wanted to create some separation between KFF and Kaiser Permanente. And they also are devoting considerable resources to understanding the medical care environment and medical care needs. And I encourage anybody who's listening to become familiar with the Commonwealth Fund and the KFF. It's fascinating reading. It's you find out absolutely shocking things like that 1600 versus 7 employees in billing that make the case so clear what we need to be doing. And I think they're legitimate and reliable sources of information.
0: We probably should have done this at the beginning, but comparing the results in the US healthcare system versus the developed countries of Europe.
1: I'm so glad you asked. Let me read you two things. So this is the WHO 2000. They did a comparative study for all the countries, hundreds of countries. And the US came in number 37 in the quality of our care while we were spending more than twice as much, either per capita or as percentage of gross domestic product, however you looked at it. And we were behind Morocco, Chile, Colombia, and we were two spots ahead of Cuba. And as a result of this, the WHO got so much crap from our country that they haven't done a comparative ranking. They still do the studies, but they don't rank them now because they don't want that feet blowback. But Bloomberg reported, and I quote, "The US spends the most on healthcare on a relative cost basis with the worst outcome," comparing affluent countries. And they noted that Cubans live longer than Americans, but Americans pay more than 14 times as much for their healthcare. And we look at the Mirror reports. Here's a slide I'm looking at. Healthcare performance with 10 countries, Australia, the Netherlands, UK, New Zealand, France, Sweden, Canada, Switzerland, Germany, and the US. And we're so far below the others in our quality that they had to, when they used an average to compare the countries, they had to drop U.S. data out completely because we dragged everybody else down. We were so much worse. And yet we cost more than twice as much, in some cases, five times as much as some of these countries. Our maternal mortality rates are stunningly higher than the comparator countries. Our longevity rates are stunningly lower than the comparator countries. Interestingly enough, quality is the easiest to show that we, compared to them, we suck. And it costs twice as much.
0: Dr. King, we've run out of time. Is there something that you had hoped we would get to that we didn't get to? And if so, get to it now.
1: Yeah, so the one thing I would say is, harking back to Joe McCarthy and LBJ and the current stuff, back then, LBJ would have been tarred and feathered by some as bringing socialism into the country. We're hearing that stuff again. And I think what we'll see in the next few months is that's not working well enough. So we're going to hear communism as opposed to socialism. I'd love to be wrong, but I think the rhetoric will become even more nonsensical and more heated.
0: I think we're already hearing that.
1: I agree. And I think it's going to accelerate. And that's very dangerous because, that's an emotional plea for forget what's in front of you. Be afraid. The Republicans have a wonderful near monopoly on fear as a motivator. And I think we're going to see that

0: executive orders based on his mistaken beliefs, such as,
1: I saw this early on and I've seen proof of it, where they have a vaccination that looks like the size of a bottle of soda poured into a little child's body.
0: The actual volume of an MMR vaccine shot is 0.5 milliliters. A soda bottle of 8 ounces is 237 milliliters, or 574 times the president's assertion. Pertinent to our discussion is an article in the August 12, 2026 New York Times, from which I read excerpts headlined, "He saw specialist after specialist. He died when no one gave him a flu shot," by Dr. Aaron E. Carroll. Almost all doctors have a tragic story that sticks with them. For Dr. Sushitra Rao, a pediatrician in Colorado, it was a teenager with a congenital heart defect and weakened immune system who got a flu vaccine every year. One year, a stretch of medical visits and hospitalizations crowded out that routine care, and the vaccine was missed. The child caught influenza. The virus led to a secondary bacterial infection, and he died. This wasn't a failure of medical discovery. It was a failure of medical delivery. Flu vaccines have been around for many decades. The healthcare system that shuffled this child from specialist to specialist just never gave the shot. There's a whole field that studies how to turn research into practice. How to get the right vaccine into the right child, the right antibiotic to the right patient, the right asthma plan to the right household. It's always gotten short shrift because it isn't glamorous. No one wins the Nobel Prize for figuring out how to remind a hospital to give a child a flu shot. The United States spends more than $5 trillion a year on health care. It funds the most productive biomedical discovery engine in the world, but the most effective treatment in the world does nothing for the patient who doesn't receive it. The collection of sciences that focus on how care is delivered, whom it fails, how disease is prevented, and what actually improves it is sometimes called health solutions science. It includes my own field, health services research, everything Americans hate about healthcare, how much it costs, how hard it is to get, and how disjointed it feels with test results that never follow you, falls under its scope. You can see how these sciences are neglected in the national budget. The National Institutes of Health received roughly $47 billion this year, overwhelmingly to find new treatments and test how well they work. The Agency for Healthcare Research and Quality, the lead federal agency for health solution science, received less than 1% of that money, $345 million, to figure out how to make care safer and ensure those treatments get to the patients who need them. The bet embedded in that ratio is that discovery is the hard part and delivery takes care of itself. Now, even that 1% is being dismantled. It's still there on paper. The Agency for Healthcare Research and Quality was appropriated close to its usual amount in the 2026 budget. But because of the mass layoffs and departures, it has lost roughly 75% of its staff and has awarded no new grants since April 2025. Dr. Rao built her research around the type of failure that killed that teenager. With funding from the agency, she created a randomized controlled trial across 11 health systems to test whether hospitals could reliably identify high-risk children, like the one who died, and vaccinate them against the flu before sending them home, rather than count on busy outpatient care to catch up later. It is extraordinarily hard to plan, fund, and run such a study across so many settings, but she persevered, and the trial was in its third year of a planned five. In July, the federal government discontinued its funding, along with that of more than 100 others, with no warning. the work, the time, the sacrifice, the participation of so many children, families,

0: and clinicians, all of it goes to waste. Dr. Michelle Kelly of Wisconsin was testing what might happen if parents of hospitalized children had easier access to their children's medical notes in the electronic health record. When left to find them on their own through the hospital's patients portal, less than 10% of families read their children's medical notes. In an early pilot study, which offered real-time note access on a bedside tablet, 96% did, and about 1 in 5 families who read them found a potential medical error or safety concern. After enrolling 150 families, the full trial was abruptly ended. Dr. Valerie Vaughn of Utah was leading a study to reduce unnecessary antibiotic prescriptions for patients being sent home from the hospital. Unnecessary antibiotics cause side effects and increase antibiotic resistance, making some infections harder to treat for everyone. That study was canceled midstream. Every administration gets to set research priorities. But when Dr. Kelly and Dr. Vaughn were informed that their trials had been canceled, the explanation was strange. In letters to the researchers, the Agency for Healthcare Research and Quality said it had chosen not to continue the studies to focus on other priorities. The ones it listed included patient safety and preventing antibiotic resistance. Other areas the Trump administration cited in the letters as key priorities were telehealth, artificial intelligence, nutrition, and autism. It also canceled studies testing telehealth for children with asthma and digital tools to improve autism diagnosis and care. Stopping a study midway doesn't make the question disappear. It means we may never get the answer, even after taxpayers have paid millions toward finding it. I can't tell you Dr. Rao's trial would have worked. One child's death, however tragic, can't tell us whether prioritizing vaccinating children in the hospital saves lives at scale or how hospitals could reliably do it. Normally, I'd end an essay like this by calling for a study to answer those questions, but that trial existed. It was in its third year. The government stopped it. That was written by Dr. Aaron E. Carroll, a pediatrician and the president and chief executive of Academy Health, which tracks the cancellations of Agency for Healthcare Research and Quality research grants. And now, a word from that great philosopher and practitioner of communications, George Carlin.
1: The FCC, the Federal Communications Commission, decided all by itself that radio and television were the only two parts of American life not protected by the free speech provisions of the First Amendment to the Constitution. I'd like to repeat that because it sounds vaguely important. The FCC, an appointed body, not elected, answerable only to the president, decided on its own that radio and television were the only two parts of American life not protected by the First Amendment to the Constitution. And why did they decide that? Because they got a letter from a minister in Mississippi. A Reverend Donald Wildman in Mississippi heard something on the radio that he didn't like. Well, Reverend, did anyone ever tell you there are two knobs on the radio? Of course, I'm sure the Reverend isn't that comfortable with anything that has two knobs on it. But hey, Reverend, there are two knobs on the radio. One of them turns the radio off, and the other one changes the station. Imagine that, Reverend. You can actually change the station. It's called freedom of choice, and it's one of the principles this country was founded upon. Look it up in the library, Reverend, if you have any of them left when you finish burning all the books.
0: 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Forthright Radio is a Beyond the Deep End production hosted and produced by Joy LaClaire. 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
1: 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Why, hi everyone. Welcome back. This is your best friend, Johnny Mato, giving you another edition of Stargazer Country. This is episode 102. We turn the century mark, and we are approaching the next century mark. So, tonight we have something special plan for you, stuff that's out of the ordinary, some hits from the past, some new stuff, some examples of what I like to call a punk, a cowboy, and an astronaut hanging out, sitting around the campfire, sharing tales, tall tales, tiny tales, and sharing their music, respectively. And so, wow, there it is. So, as you know, KGVM is a listener-supported station, meaning we don't have any corporate masters, and we do have people that donate to help us, and we love them and appreciate them. So, before we get into Stargazer 102, let's take a quick second out just to show some praise and some thank yous to our wonderful sponsors. 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That's it. 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Let's go. Thanks for joining us.
2: 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Still plenty of time to visit the refreshment stand for a tasty treat.

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0: to the company store.
1: Hello, welcome back. That, of course, let's turn this down a little bit. That was 16 Tons. Tennessee, Ernie Ford off the 16 Tons album. Little DJ Shadow from the Outsider, unheralded. Well, not as lovingly celebrated as the other things, but I know he's doing Introducing in its entirety coming up. That was This Time. I'm going to try it my way. Never Been to Spain from Waylon Jennings. Ladies Love Outlaws record. Put the Clock Bat on the Wall. I'm sprinkling in some Something Weird stuff. They did a lot of kooky movie soundtracks and archival stuff. And featured go-go dancers and all the exploitation movies and blah, blah, blah. And big shout out to Mike Vraney, who died some years ago, but it was a pleasure to work with him and to license his footage in years past. So thank you, Mike, and I've had fun exploring the Something Weird catalog. Oh Honey by Delegation. Yes We Can by the Pointer Sisters. What a diverse, lovely, beautiful outfit, the Pointer Sisters. Love what they do. And a little Something Weird to start the 3-minute clock countdown. Oh, okay. So here's a bigger point. We are getting to, right now it's 7:29, and I just found out that the 30-minute mark is considered the bottom of the hour. I'm not happy. I'm not thrilled. I'm flabbergasted. I'm crestfallen. I don't like it. To me, the top of the hour is 12:01. The bottom of the hour is 12:59. People in Europe say it's 6:30. In my mind, I think they mean 3:00. 6:30 is 3, right? Anyway, I guess to the letter of the law, the 6 is at the bottom of the clock. I just look at it top bottom. 6:30 means it's a half hour past the hour, so that makes sense. But let's not get into this whole semantic debate. Let's just thank another one of our friends. 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Let's get back into it. Here's a little more Shadow.

a few moments, you will have an experience which will seem completely real. It will be the result of your subconscious fears transformed to your conscious awareness. You have 5 seconds to terminate this tape. 5, 4, 3, 2.

said to her, I said, if that's how you feel, I don't know what you mean, she said. I said, oh, yes, you do. She knew all right, always. Oh. To cut a long story short. No, I said to her, I said, if that's how you feel, I don't know what you mean, you feel. I just said, oh, word, chop, chop, chop. I said, I don't know what you mean, she said. I said, oh, what you do. She always.

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Oh, why, hello. Welcome back. Wow, that was a fun first hour, and so let's touch upon what we played. That was, of course, Marvin Gaye, duet with Flight Facilities. Let's get it on, the Flight Facilities rendition, and what can you say? Marvin doing his thing. Tony Wilson, I like your style. Also, Tony Wilson, I like your style. That's a great song, and glad to have you in our lives, and glad to give you a spin here at Stargazer Country. We had a little weirdness that's just part of the show. Mogadon Coffee Morning by the Advisory Circle of their Other Channels record. Now, the last song before that was a song I've always loved. It's Oh Mandy by the Spinto Band. And this song was so hypnotic and ethereal, and I really dig it. And, you know, it's one of those things where I thought Mandy was the name of a town. I knew it wasn't a girl. Turns out, Mandy is an affectionate nickname for the mandolin. And as you know, here in beautiful Bozeman, Montana, that beautiful mandolin factory was taken over, and not taken over, but approached and bought up by Gibson Guitars, and they make these impeccable guitars, so thank you to Gibson. I just want to give a special thank you to Rod. He's been a good friend the last few days, and just want to let you know that you couldn't make it tonight. We're going to share some music, but hope you're out there enjoying the show, and we'll schedule another time for you to come down and share some stories about your music and what you like and what you feel and what you're connected to, and so it would be my pleasure. Before the Spinto Band, we heard You May Be Blue by Vetiver, and that they came on the scene years ago, and that's off the To Find Me Gone record, and just so sweet. I Cried For You from the Buttering Trio of their Jam album. We heard a little snippet from What Does Your Soul Look Like from DJ Shadow. Josh Davis, we love you. And I think we're all caught up, so let's get right back into it. Let's thank someone really quick here. It doesn't have to be really quick, but, you know. We love our underwriters, and thank you. So KGVM thanks the Community Food Co-op for their support. It was just there today. Local, independent, and community-owned since 1979. For more information, bozo.coop. Thank you, Food Co-op. Let's get right back into it. Here's a little Where Eagles Dare.

Hello. Welcome back. That was Les Paul and his trio off the Hawaiian Paradise record, and that was Song of the Islands. Big shout out to Les Paul, and I feel like by today's standards, Les Paul would have been the first brand ambassador. I mean, he was so closely connected to Gibson and developed the iconic Gibson Les Paul electric guitar. And Gibson, of course, makes those in Nashville. But in the early 50s, in 52, we were introduced to the first Les Paul guitar, and he allowed Gibson to use his name on the instrument's long-term endorsement. And they had a licensing agreement, and Les Paul, of course, appeared in Gibson advertising, promotional events, and demonstrations for decades, and he remained closely associated with the company throughout his entire life. So, big shout out, of course, to the one and only Les Paul. Before that, we heard Free by Salt. I never get tired of Salt, and all their records are little bits of magic and diamonds, and they're all different. They're all great. That's off the Untitled Rise record. For that, Moon Over Montana from Jimmy Wakely off the Vintage Collections. I Wanna Be Loved off the perfect LAMF record from Johnny Thunders and the Heartbreakers. We heard Everybody Wants to Go to Heaven from Glenn Yarborough and the Limelighters. The Bees, of course, that's from so long ago. This great record, Sunshine Hit Me, Punch Bag by the Bees. They were called the Band of Bees. Who knows, maybe the licensing got screwed up. And then we started with Glenn Danzig in the Misfits, Where Eagles Dare. And started in the top of the hour off with Ease Up from the Super Smart Trio. We're rocking and we're rolling, and we want to thank, Pine Creek. Pine Creek Lodge, we want to thank you. 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

0: ahorre. 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
3: 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And added that these are the facts as we know them. There is an epidemic of mass murder being committed by a

0: Thanks for coming to our show tonight. We appreciate the opportunity to serve you. We think it's great to be able to enjoy fine entertainment in the comfort and privacy of your own car. The come-as-you-are atmosphere is a pleasant way to relax in the evening. Don't you agree?
1: Hey everybody, this is Johnny Mato. Thank you for joining us. This was another edition of Stargazer Country. And thank you to all the beautiful souls who put themselves out there and share exactly what's in their heart. We're closing the night out. Here's a little Hijos del Sol from, of course, Hermanos Gutierrez. See you next week.

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3: Because we're a small community and the people involved in ACES are involved in everything, they really understand the connection between, you know, that we need housing in order to have teachers at the school, in order to have a daycare, in order to be able to hire hired men. In addition to like the tire shop and all of those businesses are key to our ranches being successful. And so we need to make sure that those businesses have the support and the infrastructure that they need in town as well.
4: Welcome to the Stories for Action podcast, the Life in the Land series, where we hear from folks that live and work within the landscapes of Montana, gaining perspectives that can be applied globally on the realistic challenges, successes, and what is needed to move forward in a positive relationship with the land and one another in an ever-changing world. These are the interviews from the Life in the Land films in their entirety, and I'm your host, Laura Tomov. In this episode, we're hearing from Laura Nolan, a rancher in the central Montana plains of Winnett, Montana. An hour east of Lewistown and 90 minutes north of Billings, Winnett is located in Petroleum County, which the county is 1,600 square miles, but home to only 500 people. It is the least populous county in Montana and the seventh least populous county in the United States. The town of Winnett, with 188 residents, is the county seat and the only town in the entire county. I was only able to get a glimpse of this town, unfortunately, in my short stay, but I was able to witness that this community is full of heart, of hardworking folks who treat their neighbors like family. Laura will describe more on the geography here, but the prairies of central Montana are a part of the Northern Great Plains ecoregion, which is one of the last intact temperate grasslands in the world, and key habitat and wildlife corridors for a plethora of biodiversity, from soil microbes to pronghorn to migratory birds. This landscape also supports human communities, primarily ranchers, producing quality food for the world and the towns and services that support that work. Laura Nolan grew up on her family's ranch here in Winnett. She left home for a decade, getting a degree in history from Montana State University, a master's in historic preservation from the University of Oregon, then working for the State Historic Preservation Office in Wyoming. Laura returned to her home of Winnett, Montana about 10 years ago to raise her family and continue her family's tradition as a cattle rancher. Her passion and heart is clearly tied to not only the land and waters here, but the community of Winnett. Laura speaks to her involvements with locally led organization Winnett ACES, whose holistic approach touches on everything from ranch viability, ecosystem health, and reviving old buildings to serve the needs of the community. She also speaks to her work with the Musselshell Watershed Coalition and the value in partnerships and local voices leading the work. In this conversation, Laura offers inspiration and insight for others who may be looking to push forward a locally driven group in their own communities, from boosting Main Street to the health of your watershed. This segment also features Aaron Clausen, who's the Senior Program Officer for World Wildlife Fund's Sustainable Ranching Initiative. Laura begins by sharing with us about where we are standing having this conversation and the larger picture of how she would describe central Montana.
3: So we're standing on the Nolan Ranch, is the ranch that my husband and I leased from my parents. So it was previously the Brady Ranch. My parents bought it from my grandparents, who bought it in the 50s. The Brady's originally homesteaded in this area in 1914. Here in central Montana, it's prairie grasses, sagebrush. We're moving away from the foothills of the mountains, but we're not far from the Musselshell River and the Missouri River breaks. It's wide open, but there are a lot of coulees that sneak up on you. It's not flat. Our western Montana friends think that it's flat, but it's not. It is wide open, not very many people, but it's full. Full of a lot of wildlife, full of a lot of activity. We have especially pronghorn and sage grouse, species that people are worried about, we see a lot and think about when we're doing our land management. We're far from a lot of places. Most people go to Lewistown and Roundup for their parts and their equipment and their feed and those kinds of things. And so we're in what used to be the Class 7C district that we all play sports together and do academic competitions together and recognize each other shopping in Lewistown. So there's a broader community.
4: Anyone who's ever lived in a small town knows this concept. Residents wear a lot of hats. That those towns that may seem sleepy are filled with extremely busy, hardworking residents, all multitasking to keep the community going. I grew up in a town like this. Your bus driver was also the coach, the mailman on the Main Street Association, and probably also the county commissioner. Laura explains what this looks like in Winnet.
3: In rural Montana, everybody wears a lot of hats. We're all busy with a lot of things. Well, you could own a ranch and be a business owner, and then be on volunteer fire and ambulance and drive the bus, be on the cemetery board, be on the stock growers board. If you're on the stock growers board, you're automatically on the predator board. So there are a lot of things to be involved with and a lot of things to keep going is why people are involved in so many things, to keep all of it rolling.
4: I asked Laura about her own roots to where we are, this place, the community, and what lens she looks at this landscape through.
3: This is where I grew up. This is where my dad grew up. My grandpa grew up north of here. I'm the fifth generation, so my kids are the sixth generation. You start to think about what your family, your ancestors experienced and what they know. That doesn't necessarily mean that you know those things too, but that you're just a little more grounded in where you are, having had that connection. And so I grew up just a few miles from my grandpa. My grandma passed away when I was just a baby, but my grandpa was a big part of our lives growing up. And so we'll be out and I'll think, I wonder what this looked like, you know, when grandpa was 30, or even now in thinking about making land management decisions. And he was really progressive in putting in water infrastructure, and he tore out a lot of dams and put in wells and pipelines kind of well before his time. That is something that we benefit from hugely today, that those pipelines are already there, especially in a drought year like there is this year where all the reservoirs are dry. That's something that we haven't dealt with for a long time, dry reservoirs, because we have water troughs. And the same thing, my parents on this place put a lot of time into developing hay fields that we, you know, are basically then just handed to us. And it's a lot of work to maintain everything, but we don't have to start from scratch. Other people have done that for us, and those people are our family, and we know what went into that. It's a combination of maybe added pressure to keep it going, but also a lot of pride in what has been accomplished and what people have been able to put together to keep it going. Because it is a hard place. There was a reason that people left in the 30s, because it was the 30s, because it's a hard place. And so people have to adapt. And I think that describes Petroleum County really well. In a nutshell too, there aren't very many of us, and so we're maybe a little bit more independent than a lot of places in that we will adapt so that we can keep going. Where I think some places kind of dig in their heels and this is the way we do things, and maybe we don't work with those partners because of whatever happened in the past, where we're maybe a little more survivalists, so we're a little more open to different ways to get that done. And that's part of what Winnet Aces has kind of been all about, is who can we work with that has shared values, but brings brings opportunities that we didn't previously have. And that just does build on the excitement.
4: Laura shares what she loves so much about her town of Winnet.
3: So I love Winnet because of the people. I'm always fascinated by people. Everybody has a cool story to tell, even if it seems like it's just a regular person, they have a really cool story to tell. But I think the two things that I love the most about Winnet, they root for each other and they help each other out and really come together in times of need. And then that people work hard and they value that in each other.
4: And on the topic of hardworking, she goes into sharing about the inception and work of locally led organization Winnet ACES, which she is the operations coordinator for. Just a note, there are some acronyms referenced here. TNC is the nonprofit organization, the Nature Conservancy, and BLM is the Bureau of Land Management, a government agency within the Department of the Interior.
3: Winnet ACES stands for Agricultural Community Enhancement and Sustainability. We had our first meeting in the fall of 2016. We didn't intend to meet to become a group. We didn't know that Winnet ACES was going to happen. We were just a group of producers that Bill Milton and Diane Algren, a rancher in the Winnet area, decided that we should have this neighborhood meeting to talk mostly about wildlife issues and how we could address wildlife issues ourselves as landowners and figure out solutions, as opposed to the BLM saying this is what you need to do for, like, sage grouse specifically. So we started out talking about wildlife, but the issue was really the community in general and what do we see as problems for the community and how do we address those. So the conversation became much larger and everybody acknowledged that wildlife is an important issue, but the overarching issue of how we can keep our community a place where people want to live and people want to move to was the bigger issue. The first thing that we launched into that I guess kind of made us become a group was serving local beef in the school. And there were a few people at the meeting who had already researched that quite a bit, how we would get local beef served in the school. And there were several stock grower members there. And so they said, as stock growers, we'll go out to our membership and see who wants to donate beef to the school. And so that was the first thing. And we met in October and November of 2016. And by February of 2017, we were serving Petroleum County beef in the Winnet schools. So that was our first project. Our other big project is that we as ACES would either lease or buy a ranch that comes for sale. When property comes up for sale, it's usually too expensive for agriculture to pay for. So if you're a rancher and you want to buy the land, you have to have some other source of income to be able to afford it, which doesn't happen. So that means that there are absentee landowners who are usually buying property for their for its recreation value. And the reason that that matters is those people don't live in our community. So we only have 500 people in our county. We need every person to be on volunteer fire and ambulance and school board and county commissioner and all of those things. So when people buy property and then they don't live here, it really impacts everything. And so our goal was to keep property locally owned and locally managed, and then to provide grazing access to especially young producers who have a hard time getting into agriculture and staying in agriculture. And one of the reasons is that land is too expensive to buy, and then it's hard to find grazing leases. So we could manage this for economic benefit for the local community, keeping people here or bringing people in, and then also manage it for conservation values too. And so in working on that project, we've met a lot of non-traditional partners. That wasn't something in 2016 any of us would have imagined, that we'd be working with the Nature Conservancy or the World Wildlife Fund. But in investigating how you would go about buying a ranch, we met the Ranchers Stewardship Alliance and we met the Nature Conservancy. And Ranchers Stewardship Alliance is RSA. RSA has been working with the Matador Ranch and their grass bank for 20 years now, and just kind of introduced us to the idea that maybe if you embrace things that you don't know, you'll learn a lot of new exciting things and different ways to do things and people who are helpful to agriculture. We didn't know that the Nature Conservancy or World Wildlife Fund supported agriculture or family ranching until we welcomed them to a meeting and got to learn more about them and got to know their staff. They're very big organizations that make people uncomfortable because they're very big organizations, but we know the people in Montana and the people we work with, and we've developed a really trusting relationship with them. And because of that, we've, in the last 5 years, will, by the end of 2021, we will have created 2.5 positions in Winnet, jobs in Winnet, because of support, financial support, but also just technical assistance and other support from those organizations.
4: Rancher Stewardship Alliance, or RSA, is a rancher-led organization based in Malta, Montana. And they do work on the ground that creates huge benefits to the health of the land, the greater ecosystem, and the vitality of local ranch operations. You can hear more about their work in the podcast episode with Bud and Sheila Walsh.
3: So when we first started meeting, Bill Milton introduced us to Brian Martin at the Nature Conservancy. And then Brian's really the one that kind of introduced us to Ranchers Stewardship Alliance. And their staff, Charlie Messerly, is their ranch manager. And Charlie came down and met with us and said, you guys need to just join forces with RSA. You're working on the same things and you're wanting to do the same things. And so the combination of TNC and RSA being involved, I think, is what made us more comfortable with TNC, having that group of ranchers in RSA telling us about their experience and the benefits and their concerns, and just having a really honest conversation.
4: This shows you just how much can come to fruition from simply connecting with others and having conversations, and gives a little insight to the grass bank model, as this is something that can be applied in other areas.
3: We felt like we could really look into how the Matador is run, what a grass bank means, and what it means to create a grass bank, which is much more complicated than it sounds. And we actually have hired a consultant to help us look at that more, because it's a lot more than just putting together millions of dollars, which in itself is a big project. But all of the different things of, like, not just how you manage the property and what values you're managing it for, but also who you're managing it for, and that we're managing it for those specific producers, but also the impact that it's going to have on the greater community, both in conservation best management practices, but also in creating economic opportunity too, and supporting both ranchers as well as local businesses in the Winnet area.
4: My associate producer Cassie Heron and I sat in on an ACES board meeting while we were in Winnet. There are about 15 folks gathered in a meeting space in the local church in town. While this was a relatively small group compared to the All ACES meetings, which usually has a few dozen attendees, you could feel the energy and excitement of people, not only to discuss the matters that they knew were bringing positive change to their community, but for the sheer social connection of it. Most of the board members were also ranchers, and likely held many other positions in town. And there were also people from agencies and statewide or national conservation nonprofits. You would never know who represented what without asking them, as there was a uniformity of just down-to-earth, hardworking, good-natured folks. We spoke with Aaron Clausen after the meeting, who's the Senior Program Officer for the World Wildlife Fund's Sustainable Ranching Initiative.
5: World Wildlife Fund has been participating with Winnet ACES almost since they began, I believe, in 2015, 2016. As a partner to help them meet their goals as an organization, kind of with the idea being that sustainable ranching, so ranches that are both ecologically and financially sustainable, in other words profitable, are better able to make sustainable land use decisions, which are good for the longevity of their operation, the sustainability of the grassland habitats, and the wildlife that use it.
6: And what is neat about these meetings, when having, you know, folks from all different backgrounds, operations, together at a table, working through problems?
5: Yeah, what can be neat about community meetings in very small towns could be a number of things. They're really honest, I'd say, and at this point, they've been around long enough to know what their goals are, I think, and how to get there, who they need to talk to in the beef industry, in the conservation funding world, who are invested in this landscape, even if they don't live here. And so now they tend to be pretty honest, straightforward conversations about how do we get to our goal of having Winnet be a community that people want to move to, that look to as sort of in a community engaged in the industry that supports it and the connection that has to the landscape, I'd say.
6: on the element of having folks that might come in with different priorities, what do you see at that table? The realities of it, where like sometimes we don't always agree, you know, and just the value of having that diversity in opinion and background together to make those decisions.
5: Yeah, I mean, that's something that we think about and talk about all the time, maybe not at open tables, but at side conversations. And I'd say it's that honesty does make its way into the meeting more often now. You know, the beef industry and conservation and wildlife advocacy are all really broad segments of the population, the constituencies. The people that rely on beef for sustenance, the people that are interested in wildlife, span a broad range of political beliefs and places that they live, whether that's urban and rural. And so I think, and I always say, the benefit of having these different viewpoints at the table is they all represent a different segment of that population who are interested in the work that's going on here. And so I see our job at World Wildlife as taking the story back to the people that read World Wildlife and our constituency, people that are interested broadly in wildlife and their habitats, and talk about the work that rural communities are doing in agriculture for wildlife habitat, because those things are really joined at the hip in this landscape. If you spend enough time in these rural landscapes visiting with ranchers, it'd be really hard to not realize that they are as invested, if not more invested, in the well-being of their grassland habitats, the diversity of wildlife, the abundance of wildlife year to year, than people that don't live in this landscape. And I'd say at least as much as most people that call themselves wildlife enthusiasts. They see every day what wildlife are doing. When there's a snowstorm and nesting birds take a hit, they are going to be the first people that are upset about it. And they use a lot of times the presence of certain wildlife as an indicator of like how their ranch may be faring later in the year with respect to drought and things like that. So I think any rancher you talk to would be as excited to talk about wildlife as you, and probably have a longer history of watching them and may know more about them than people who call themselves wildlife experts, including me. So,
4: Winnet Aces, with the support of its partners, helps landowners fund conservation projects, including reseeding native grasslands, implementing sustainable grazing practices, water infrastructure improvements, and the installation of fencing that's compatible for both cattle and wildlife. And now back to Laura, speaking at her ranch.
3: One of the things that's really fun is that we're all excited about what we're doing, and those, our partners, are excited about what we're doing too. So when you get a group of people together that, you know, you feed off of each other, whether it's negative and angry or it's excited and happy, and we feed off of each other in a really positive way. It's always great to have people come and tell you, you guys are doing such great things. It's hard to say we don't want you to come back if people are going to be so supportive. But one of the things that so this is an RSA example in TNC. TNC does a science symposium at the Matador Ranch every year. And it's great. It's agency people and NGO and university and students and ranchers all in the same place talking about different aspects to conservation and land management. But it's a great discussion and it's a great interaction with all of those groups. Everybody has a different perspective and everybody there is coming at it from a different perspective, but that we can all acknowledge that and acknowledge that we don't always agree, but that we can still come together and talk about solutions and the best way to manage things, even if it comes from a different place.
4: And for those who may be interested in starting up a community group in your own areas, sometimes it helps to see a little of the nuts and bolts of how you can structure that group.
3: So ACES meets quarterly. We have large all-member meetings, and we have committee updates from Land Committee, Education Committee, Community Enhancement Committee, and other updates on beef on the school and the community center and those kinds of projects too. And then we have a special speaker. And then the board meets every month, and we meet at the Methodist Church, and we invite partners and other members to attend, but then that's just a business, but business usually lasts for at least 2 hours because we have so many different things going on. But then our All ACES meetings are big potlucks and social gatherings.
4: Win at ACES truly embodies what it is to have a holistic approach in their work, connecting agricultural sustainability and profitability to the health of the land, the waters, the wildlife, to the well-being of the local rural community. All of these elements depend on the vitality of the other. In an oversimplified explanation of a very complex concept, ranchers prioritize a healthy grassland ecosystem for their own livelihood and their intrinsic want to steward the land. A vibrant local community supports the services that residents such as ranchers need to succeed, stay, and to attract next generation ranchers. These landscapes are kept open and as intact habitats due to also being rangeland. So if ranchers are pressured to sell or lack a younger generation there to take on the role, the land is put up for sale and put at risk of uses that could mismanage or fragment these landscapes. Laura elaborates on this and how Win at ACES knows the ripple effect of putting emphasis on the well-being and vitality of the community itself.
3: So one of the things that I'm told is unique about ACES, I'm not really familiar with other groups, but is that we're a nonprofit that's really focused on everything, not just land conservation or economic development or social issues. We really kind of wrap it all together. And I think there are a couple of reasons for that. And one is because we're a small community and the people involved in ACES are involved in everything. They really understand the connection between, you know, that we need housing in order to have teachers at the school, in order to have a daycare, in order to be able to hire hired men. We need to have all of these pieces in addition to like our fuel supplier and the tire shop, and all of those businesses are key to our ranches being successful. And so we need to make sure that those businesses have the support and the infrastructure that they need in town as well.
4: Laura was kind enough to take Cassie and I on a walking tour of the town of Winnett. The main road coming into town held most of the public attractants: the post office, the general store, the courthouse, a bar and grill, and a couple of churches. The historic city hall remains standing, likely over a century old, juxtaposed by the neighboring building, the current functioning city hall. From an outsider's perspective, it was a very quiet town. But after getting an insider's tour, we felt the buzz of energy that was percolating here. Laura began our tour at the Winnett School, which, as many folks may know, can serve as the energy center to small towns.
3: So we're here at the Winnett School, which is a K-12 school. There's about 85 students, kindergarten through senior. The enrollment is declining, although it's not declining significantly, maybe not as much as some other smaller schools. Maybe because when it's a county seat, so it's the county seat for the county government, but then also there's town government too, so there are a few more job opportunities in Winnett than there might be in other communities. We won a Blue Ribbon Award for academics, but also the school lunch program has won awards. We serve local beef that's all donated by Petroleum County Ranchers. It's a bigger process than you would think because of the way the meat has to be processed to be served at the school. The brand inspector donates his time to inspect the animals. Somebody volunteers to haul them to slaughter. They've been going to Miles City for that, and then they, because that's a USDA approved facility, and then they go on the mail truck to Jordan where they're processed. And then the Jordan facility donates freezer space until the school can go and pick them up. So it's kind of a big process, but our kids eat all our own beef. The school struggles the same issues as all the other rural schools around. We get a lot of new teachers right out of school. It's their first job and they usually only stay for a few years. And so we're always looking for new teachers. Teacher housing is a huge issue, where those teachers will live. We feel like we have a really great school that is a reason, one of the reasons we moved home was we wanted our kids to go to school here, and a lot of other people my age have that same reason. New people coming to the community would want to know that they have a good school to send their kids to and that the school's going to stay open. That's always a concern. But for sure when we're looking for people, whether it's on the ranch or the store's looking for somebody, it's the same, they're looking at the same things of the school and if the school's going to stay open and what kind of quality education their kids are going to get, and that we're going to be able to continue to offer things like art and music. This year we don't have a music teacher, we do have an art teacher. Last year we didn't have an art teacher, but we did have a music teacher. those kinds of issues of how we fund those positions is an issue. There were like 130 openings for music teachers across the state last year, and there were like 25 music teachers. So it's not just an issue that we're facing, it's an issue that everybody's facing, and I think the big schools are facing too.
4: We then moved down a couple of blocks to the Methodist Church, which also doubles for a space to hold local meetings and gatherings. Winna Aces held their board meeting here the night before.
3: So Aces has a lot of projects, and we go at it with like, what are the community needs? And we feel like the two top needs in our community are housing and daycare. And what can we do to provide childcare that then means there are more people are able to go to work. And so we started talking about a daycare quite a while ago, and one of our members is also really involved at the Methodist Church, and she talked with the other church members about getting one started at the Methodist Church here. It was sparked from a community planning meeting that ACES held, and we were all sitting around eating supper, and one of the guys said, kind of joking, well, the church would sure make a nice daycare, and kind of rolled from there. There's a void for daycare. We don't have a daycare, and there hasn't been a daycare for a long time. There have been a few people who watch kids. They are doing other things too, usually. It's not just providing childcare. And so it's a big issue for getting teachers at the school, or getting people to work at the store, or people to work at the courthouse, whether or not they have a place for their kids to go.
4: Laura speaks about the need for locally driven groups and organizations, such as ACES, to accommodate for schedules of folks who have kids, or to even accommodate for kids to come along to events or meetings. This is good food for thought for others looking to start local groups in their own communities, as it makes all the difference of whether or not you get a true diverse age range of involvement in your group.
3: So either being open to having people bring their kids, and maybe it's a little bit more chaotic than you would prefer, or making sure that there's a place for kids to go, for their parents to be able to come, means that their parents are here. And so that means both that you're getting more people involved, but also that you're getting a wider range of people involved, because you've got people who might have babies and little kids, as well as the grandparents who don't have that. That they need to plan around of where their kids are going to go while they're at this thing. We do things at all different times of the day, and that kind of factors into it too. A lot of the meetings that I go to that I plan are done in time for me to pick my kids up from school or pick them up from sports or whatever they're doing, so they don't have to wait around, or so that I don't have to make an extra trip to town. And everybody else being willing to do that makes a big difference on who can be involved.
4: We then walk two blocks up to a structure that lies at the center of ACES' current community development work, a historic two-story building with a western facade front. To the untrained eye, one could definitely say that the aged building was on its last leg. But when Laura painted the vision for us, you could visualize its next chapter was just beginning. The building was going to be torn down to make room for the community center, who owned the lot. Winna ACES rallied to take on the project, and planned to move the building two blocks down the street to a lot they were able to purchase. Laura walks us through the vision they have for it now.
3: So this is the Oddfellows building, but a lot of people remember it as the Sugar Shack, but it has now been empty for 30-some years, and the community center has given it to the ACES Community Enhancement Committee. We're going to move it about two blocks down Main Street. It was built about 1914, so it is one of the oldest buildings in Winnet. And our vision for it is to meet housing needs. So the second floor would be an apartment space. And then really we want a coffee and ice cream shop, maybe bakery and some breakfast goods. We will finish the interior of the building and then probably rent it to somebody that wants to use it as a business space. So someone other than a coffee shop owner wants to use it, that'll be okay. But our vision is a coffee shop on Main Street. And it's a great big space to work with, and would just provide an informal meeting space in town for people to gather in. This project has been really great. People have really shown a lot of support for it, and I think part of it is because it was the Sugar Shack. People have memories here and want to see those continue. So when we get the building, we basically will have a framed-in building already. So it actually makes the numbers work much better than if we were to start from zero and build a brand new building.
4: Laura then walks us up the street to the newly built foundation, which is where the Oddfellows Hall will be relocated.
3: There's four lots here that ACES purchased, which is also really exciting because we won't stop here with this. This project will take us a while, but before we're done, we'll develop these other lots too. We dealt with the landowner to get a really great price on four lots here. We got a large donation from one individual, and then we did fundraising to be able to buy the lots and get this all done and ready. I credit Laura Keel with getting us into this project, and she felt like we've lost so many of our historic buildings. Here's one we can save, so let's go ahead and save it. Why not? She's the gal at the Methodist Church that said, let's do a daycare, and she does the books for the Methodist Church. She's part of ACES. She's on the fire department, and she also works in the summer. She's a rancher. She also works for DNRC in the summer fighting fire. So when we're working on this project, about half the people working on this project were also on volunteer fire. So every time a storm came through, I was like, we can't get a fire tonight because those guys won't be able to show up tomorrow. And we didn't, thankfully, have any fires that they couldn't, that was the reason that they couldn't show up. They were still all able to come. There goes one of our county commissioners who's also an ACES board member. So the foundation was dug and all of this done with 250 hours of volunteer labor in the month of July when it was 105, 110 degrees. So that's a lot of the ways that we get a lot of our projects done, but that's how we got the foundation done here. Our community enhancement group is a core of about 10 really active people. But we got some extras that were, like we started work and they walked by and they're like, hey, we want to help with that. Let us know when we can help. So that was great. Getting volunteers is an interesting question because there are a lot of people who are really committed to their communities and volunteer a lot of time. They're already volunteering a lot of time. They're on the school board. Our county commissioners only get paid for their meeting days. They don't have like office hours that they come in and get paid for. So all of their work they're doing outside of meetings is volunteer, ambulance, fire, all those people. And so those are all the same people that are working on these projects too. But this is a project people are really excited about. And so people just keep showing up and keep volunteering. They also keep buying raffle tickets and things like that.
4: As Laura said, Winnet ACES has a lot of projects. So it doesn't stop here. They're also in the process of converting the second floor of the courthouse into apartment units and business workspaces.
3: And the offices and apartments are based on a real community need for housing. They'll be small apartments, and so we think that'll be great for teachers especially, but also retired people, retired ranchers who maybe are done on the ranch but don't want to leave the community. There'll be a place here for them. And other people that maybe just want to move to our community just because they like it. And the offices might be individual offices, but they also might be co-working spaces where it would be a big space where people would just have their own desk or whatever. And then it also would be like our county extension agent is in Fergus County, but maybe they come once a week to Winnet and they have their desk in Winnet once a week, or the accountant, or those kinds of professionals that are mostly based in Lewistown but have a lot of customers or get a lot of business from the Winnet area. They can come here just occasionally and have a space for office work too.
4: Hopefully this glimpse into what a community-driven group in Winnet is doing to revitalize their town not only shows you how much heart lies in Winnet, but maybe this sparks inspiration for your own town. If these are needs that your own community has, and you too have buildings that are sitting empty, never underestimate what can develop out of some folks having a what-if conversation and a determined work ethic.
3: We have buildings. They're just not being used. So let's figure out how we can use some of those buildings to meet our needs, whether it's daycare or housing or just better quality of life through more businesses. When it used to be full with a lot of people and a lot of buildings. And so it's important to remember that, to remember that we did have an accountant and we had a doctor and we had all those things, and we can provide those things ourselves if we want to do that again. That drives the economy, but it also, you know, the community identity is a real thing and community spirit is a real thing. And anytime you can take what you used to be proud of and be proud of it again, it just kind of breathes new life into the community.
4: In the spring of 2022, with the involvement of local volunteers and businesses, the Oddfellows Hall was loaded on the flatbed of a semi-truck and moved the two blocks to its new foundation, where renovations and restorations can begin for its new chapter within the community. And now we're back on the Nolan Ranch with Laura.
3: So really, ACE is formed over wanting to make sure that Winnet and Petroleum County is a nice place to live, that people want to live here. And really, we were thinking about young agriculture, young producers, young ranchers, and families. And everybody wants families to be and have more kids in the school and more activities, more action going on in town. When the school closes, it's not long after that that the community really fizzles and dies because there's no center there bringing people together. So for a variety of reasons, our focus has kind of been on young producers, the need to bring people back or keep people in the community, and how we can provide economic opportunities as well as just quality of life opportunities to make it a place for that people want to live. You know, as the population declines, it's not just the school that closes, but then eventually the grocery store closes and the post office closes, and there's no one then to respond to a 911 call and a fire call and serve on the weed board and all of those kinds of things. And there's also, I feel like with our generation, maybe there are a lot of people who have come back to Winnet that have the attitude of, why not? Why can't we have those things in Winnet? And so that has led to a lot of, you know, why not work on the courthouse? Why not use it again? It was used before, let's use it again. It's going to be different than it was before. We're not going to bring back what it was in 1920, but we can adjust for how things are now and what those needs are. And we just start one project at a time, or we're not really starting one project at a time. We're kind of starting lots of projects at a time, but one step at a time. And things just fall into place. We joke a lot about if you never get started, it's never going to happen. And that a lot of times people are afraid to get started. And a lot of the projects we decided, we'll just do, you know, we'll do this. We'll do the feasibility study with the courthouse. And we did that. And then we got funding to do preliminary architecture. And that's what we're wrapping up now. And so we're not sure yet what the next step is going to be. But we are sure if we don't keep taking them, it's not going to happen. And then the same with the Oddfellows redevelopment and restoring the old building. If no one had said, let's save the old building, then it would be torn down. But somebody said, let's try it. So we are, because there's no good reason other than it's too much work. We're a lot of people who know how to work hard, so we can handle that part. And then we've found friends and partners in a lot of places that we didn't know we had that are willing to support us, whether it's land conservation or community enhancement and building a coffee shop. We've got a lot of support. We feel, you know, a little bit of responsibility and obligation to each other because we've gotten into all these projects together, and nobody's going to be the one to tap out. But that we really do have fun together doing things. So that makes it a lot easier to come back. And that it is a true group effort. So I'm the person standing here talking about it, but there are a lot of people who've spent a lot of hours and done a lot of research and put their own skills to really great use to get us to where we are. And that's it too. I think that there's no, like, you know, one person that everybody's relying on or one person who's putting all of their time into it. Everybody's doing it together. It really is a group effort. And it's a great social experiment in how we are social animals. We have fun together and we all pitch in and help, and that makes it it makes it easier, but it also makes it feel like more of an accomplishment too when we can do it together. So we have a member who's described being a part of Winnet ACES as being life-changing. And I think the rest of us would agree with that. That 5 years ago, nobody would have guessed that we're doing the things we are today with the people that we're doing, that any of it would have been possible. I think the biggest thing is working with non-traditional partners and realizing that groups like the Nature Conservancy really do care about family ranchers and what's happening to the people on the land as well as the land and the wildlife. And then the doors that that has opened to be able to accept those groups. It has opened a big door to all kinds of new knowledge, but also just resources and experiences. We hosted the World Wildlife Conservation Director for the United States, who lives in Washington, D.C., but who's originally from South Africa, here at our house, along with the Nature Conservancy North American Director. And we, at Bill's house, we met with the WWF's grasslands people from all over the world. So people from Mongolia and Argentina and Africa. Not very often in rural Montana would you be in the same room as people from all over the world.
4: I asked Laura about the role of a rancher as the steward of the land, her thoughts on that, and what kinds of things she's monitoring and connecting with when she's working out on the landscape here.
3: So ranchers rely on their land for their business. So for that very simple reason of, if we don't take care of it, we can't pay our bills, we're not going to be around for very long. But it's a lot more intimate than that too. It's our responsibility to take good care of it. And we're not taking care of it just for us, we're taking care of it so that it will be here, hopefully for our kids, but if not for our kids, the next people who are, you know, growing the nation's food or the world's food and taking care of not just the wildlife, but the plants and the soil and all of the rest of what goes into making a place is not something that people take lightly, because they understand that it is a big responsibility, not just for themselves, but for their family and their neighbors and the people around the world who are relying on them. It's a heavy thing, I guess, in, you know, when we go out and we're looking around, you don't very often look at what's going right. You see the things that are going wrong. I think that's just human nature. And so there's a big pressure to, like, oh man, there, you know, there's cheatgrass everywhere. What are we going to do about the cheatgrass? Or it's easy to look at past generations too and think, oh man, why did they do that? And we're always looking at the fences and fences that need to be replaced and, you know, and thinking about it in upcoming work, but also in, like, man, that's a 5-wire fence. We don't have any reason to have a 5-wire fence right there. And so we can put it back in a 3-wire. It's a very specific design. So the pronghorn can go under and the sage grouse can go through and the deer and the elk can go over. But those are the kinds of things that we're thinking about. But at the same time, also having to think about how doing projects that are going to benefit the land and the wildlife also cost us money, and how we can pay for it. And that it might not be something we can do next year. It might be something that we need partners, and we'll do it in 10 years when we can pay for it.
6: And can you tell me, you know, you came back here and you're raising your kids here. What are those elements, whether it's things about your connection to the land and connection to the health of the land, the connection to hard work and community, what are those things that you really want to show for your kids and to have your kids really absorb in this lifestyle?
3: Right. So we're really lucky in that we had an opportunity to come home, that my parents wanted us to come home and have made a business structure open to a next generation working into it. That doesn't happen everywhere. Some parents feel like this is a life that's too hard, that they don't want their kids to come back, or their business isn't in a place that they can add

0: belong, and you just know that's where you belong and should be. And so that's how it was for me, and I was lucky in that my husband shared that same pull, even though he didn't grow up here. And we recognize too that there's like no better place to grow up than a ranch, right? And so if you can give your kids that opportunity, why not? And sometimes we think, man, maybe the only reason we're here is so our kids can grow up on a ranch. But we want them to both have, well, just the ability to like ride their bikes wherever they want and not have to worry about other people or cars or dogs or any of that sort of thing. But also that they learn hard work and they learn the value of things. It would be easy to have a regular job and make more money and know where, know how much you're going to make. That would be, that would be nice. But I think, you know, you value things more when you have to work for them harder. And I think that's an important lesson for everybody to learn. And it's maybe a little easier to learn it or to teach it on a ranch. And then too, that our kids, so they go to a small school, but the teacher-student ratio is like 1-6. That's pretty amazing. So no, there aren't a lot of kids, but they've got a really great educational opportunity there that a lot of other kids won't have. They're in rooms with 30 kids. And so there are a lot of benefits to a small school too, and that was a big reason for us to move home also. So kind of all of those things together. And then I think it's just easier to have a sense of community in a rural place because you know everybody and you know what they're involved in, and it's a lot easier to know what the projects are. And I was thinking about this the other day that it's not like there aren't a lot of needs or projects in urban places, but it's easier to get involved if you know the people who are working on them and can call them up and say, I want to work on that too. Then if you don't, you might see the problem but not know who to contact to get involved with it.
1: We move on to speaking about the Musselshell Watershed Coalition, which includes 4 water user groups, several conservation districts, state and federal agencies, and local residents across 5 counties, all along the stretch of the Musselshell River, which begins around White Sulphur Springs and runs all the way to the Fort Peck Reservoir and the Missouri River. Together, the coalition ensures that all voices come to the table to maintain a healthy watershed for all of the diverse life that depends on it. Like many places in the West, water and water rights are a historically contentious issue in the Musselshell watershed. The majority of land along this river supports agriculture, and by late summer, the Musselshell River would regularly go dry, leaving water users in the lower stretch without water. As a result of this shortage, the Musselshell River Distribution Project began, designed to encourage cooperation among producers, water managers, and water commissioners. This successful distribution effort has kept the river from going dry for the nearly 20 years since it began, and it prompted ranchers to look at the river more holistically, which paved the way for the formation of the Musselshell Watershed Coalition.
0: The Musselshell Watershed Coalition started in about 2009, and it was Bill Melton who asked the water managers. There's 3 big water user associations on the Musselshell River. And he got those water managers together and said, we've got aging irrigation infrastructure, you know, that was built mostly in the 1930s. How much is it going to cost to fix it all if you look at the whole thing? And, you know, the answer is millions of dollars. So then the next question was, well, are we going to do that individually or could we maybe do that collectively and have a bigger effect and be more successful? And they decided, yeah, that if we work together, we probably would be more successful in fixing our irrigation infrastructure. And that's really kind of the conversation that started it. But from there, they included other partners, especially state partners, in the discussion. And then in 2011, there were massive floods on the Musselshell River, anywhere from 150-year floods to 500-year floods, depending on who's looking at it and what part of the river you're on. But it affected all of the irrigation infrastructure. It affected the town of Roundup significantly, and then it affected individual landowners too. Most of the landowners on the Musselshell are ranchers and are irrigators. We have a little bit of residential development, but not very much. Mostly is agriculture. So in 2011,

0: And the coalition works with NRCS especially, but other agencies in recovery efforts. And since then, it's been a lot of planning efforts, a lot of resiliency planning. And I started in 2014 as the coordinator, and I was the first staff, and I just worked 20 hours a week. And the main thing that the coalition does is serve as the communication forum for all of the different partners working along the river. The river itself is 340 miles long. It was 375 before 2011. The 2011 floods cut 35 miles off. That event served to really kind of pull people together to realize just how much the river connects them and also defines them. And so water delivery from Dead Man's Basin, which is between Roundup and Harlowton, used to maybe only take 2 days to or 3 days to get to where it's going. Now the river is so much shorter and steeper, it goes much faster, and everybody has to adjust in learning new things. And so all of a sudden you're getting water at a different rate and in different amounts than you had the previous 50 years. The last two generations knew the river in a different way. And so that has made people more reliant on each other, or reliant on each other's knowledge. Which makes people work together more. And in working together, you realize just how many things you can do and that you can get a lot done. And so key partners with the Musselshell Watershed Coalition are first water user associations and landowners and conservation districts, county conservation districts, and then several state partners, FWP, DNRC, DEQ. And probably you shouldn't ever list them off because you forget somebody. And then federal partners, specifically NRCS, and then occasionally like Bureau of Rec and the USGS. Not as many federal partners and not as many NGO partners in the coalition as with ACES, but a lot more government partners. And a lot of the projects, like I said, are planning projects. How do we better prepare both for flood and drought and other natural disasters, and then specific projects for how we're doing, mostly still recovery from 2011 floods. On the Musselshell, when I started in 2014, I could say there were federal disaster declarations for three of the last 4 years. 2011 floods, 2012 there were massive fires, 2013 there were 100-year floods, and in 2014 there were 100-year floods again, a really weird August event that put more than 9 inches of rain in a few places that then the river rose from under 200 CFS at Mosby to over 20,000 CFS in about a day and a half. So just continual dealing with Mother Nature in a way that does bring people together, because everybody's experiencing some sort of the same just frustrations and challenges, but then have the same partners helping them out, and specifically DNRC and FWP and DEQ in those cases.
1: The Musselshell Watershed Coalition works closely with Montana Fish, Wildlife and Parks, and specifically the Regional 5 Fisheries Manager at the time, Mike Ruggles. Mike is now the Region 5 supervisor, and you can hear more from his perspective in another podcast episode with his interview. Mike admitted himself that folks often make assumptions about one another, and that there's a long-time stigma, hopefully becoming more and more outdated, that government agency and private landowners, such as ranchers, weren't known for working together well. In my experience in working in different areas around the state, I'm happy to witness some really healthy, mutually beneficial relationships on this front. I asked Laura about this and what makes Mike Ruggles such a great partner with landowners and the Musselshell Watershed Coalition as a whole.
0: The Musselshell Watershed Coalition does a lot of work with Fish, Wildlife, and Parks, and Mike Ruggles has been a key person on the river. We're sad because he's moved up and now he's regional manager and we don't get to see him as much, but he's been really important in helping landowners understand what's happening on the river. Because the river is now, in the last 10 years, a very different place than it was for the 70 years prior to that. Mike has a really good relationship with landowners, and that's because he's honest. Same thing of that, they don't always have the same goals and the same perspective, but Mike is really honest about what can happen and what should happen and what what his goals and priorities are. So everybody is just upfront with what's happening. But he also understands the value of being a partner and that partners are each supposed to bring something to the table. Mike has an ag background too, and he understands where people are coming from and that they have needs that are other than FWP's needs and how we can make those merge together to get something that's better for the river, which in the end is going to be better for everybody, for the fish and for the ranchers. And I will always bring up when we go to meetings to other places and people are like, what's the best way to get this information to the landowners? And I'll say, well, on the Mussel Show, our FWP fisheries biologist does that. When they're meeting with people and talking about projects, it's the fisheries biologist that can explain these things. And people sometimes give me kind of a blank look because that's not the case everywhere. We do have kind of, I don't know that it's unique, we have a great relationship with FWP and working on the ground.
1: While the tangible work on the ground is key, Laura speaks to the larger value of what the coalition has done, and that is create connections. This simple concept is nothing to take for granted, and maybe some of you can relate to living in an area or even along the same river where folks are not only not communicating, but feuding over things that very well could be resolved through communication.
0: So the Mussel Show Watershed Coalition has accomplished a lot in the last 10 years in both bringing dollars into the community for projects as well as the intangible benefits of people making connections. And there, a lot of what we do is just put people in touch with each other and then they work on projects that they might not have otherwise realized they were both doing. And a lot of that is because there are so many different entities, especially agencies, doing different kinds of projects in the watershed. So one example would be floodplain mapping. And DNRC is doing floodplain mapping, but the Mussel Shell County is doing floodplain reconnection in Roundup, and they need to use the data from the floodplain maps that aren't finished yet. And so then they can share that before it's finished. Just the impact that it has when you have multiple people, whether they're landowners or agency reps or county commissioners or conservation districts, connecting with people, connecting with each other, and how that just spirals and goes in ways that you would never imagine when you first started on a project or first started introducing people. And the benefits are those intangible benefits of one more bank got restored, or one more canal got lined, or the diversion dam was built to allow passage of the little tiny red-bellied dace that maybe 10 years ago nobody heard about or cared about, but through conversation decided that that was a species that we do care about and we wanted design for. And the water users spent more money than they would have had to approve a design that allowed passage of that fish. And then other things too, like if we're talking from one end of the river to the other end of the river, when the water rises, we know who to call downstream to let them know that the water is coming. Or we know who to call upstream to ask if the water is coming. And things like that that didn't used to happen. And the water users didn't used to talk to each other because they were fighting over whose water was whose. And the agencies didn't always talk to each other. And for sure, the landowners didn't talk to the agencies. But now, when everybody's talking together, then you do get a lot of stuff done.
1: All of the entities mentioned here, Winnet Aces, Mussel Shell Watershed Coalition, Rancher Stewardship Alliance, the Nature Conservancy's Matador Ranch Grass Bank, they're all collaborative entities within themselves. But amongst one another, they also overlap and partner with one another. I asked Laura to connect these dots for us and share her perspective on this ecosystem scale approach with the layers of collaboration weaving together.
0: So I think once you start working in collaborative groups with people who enjoy working in collaboration, it just gets bigger from there. And so the across the central Montana landscape. The Mussel Shell Watershed Coalition is working pretty specifically on the Mussel Shell River, but is encompassed by work that Winnet Aces is doing, and we're learning from each other, especially about bank restoration and aquatic habitat restoration projects. And then reaching out to our partners on the north side of the river, who they know and what they're doing and how we can learn from each other specifically, because I think that's the other key piece to collaboration is usually those people are lifelong learners and curious and want to know more about whatever it is they're doing and recognize that somebody somewhere else is doing it that we can learn from or potentially work together and pool our resources. And so it just, it becomes this network where we're all collaborating together.
1: We end our conversation with Laura by asking her to tell us in her own words, what is the value in having the local people of a place be directly involved in the decision-making of what happens in that place?
0: So when it's the people who are living in the place that make the decisions about what are happening in that place, the long-term effects last a lot longer and are a lot more successful. Whether you're talking about land conservation project and doing it with landowners who are excited about it, or doing it with the BLM that then they change staff and nobody ever knows that the project was ever done. But it also applies to social issues too, and decisions that are made at the school, it all has to be made by the people that it's affecting, because they're the ones that are going to keep it in place and keep it going.
1: Thank you so much to Laura Nolan for sharing just a glimpse of you and your community's work. I know I became a personal fan of Winnet in just a brief time, and I'm excited to visit again and see how Winnet continues to evolve. You can find more info on Winnet Aces at winnetaces.org. They're also on Facebook and Instagram, and on the Mussel Shell Watershed Coalition at musselshellwc.wixsite.com/musselshellwc, and they're also on Facebook. These links, as well as the links to the World Wildlife Fund's Sustainable Ranching Initiative and the Nature Conservancy's Matador Ranch, are in this episode's show notes. 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Thank you all so much for listening. 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Tom Palmer, Chris King, Mannix Brothers Ranch, Ann Schrader, and Chase Hibbert. 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

0: This is Joanne Salisbury-Troxell welcoming you to KGVM and the Poet's Corner. With me today to talk about the renowned poet Wallace Stevens is Steve Kirchhoff. Welcome, Steve.
1: And thanks, Joanne,
0: for being here. I know you're a longtime fan of Wallace Stevens, so it seems to me you were in the right place and the right time. What have you got to say for yourself?
1: Not much, other than that we share a passion for Wallace Stevens, and we have for a long time. First time I ever read a Wallace Stevens poem, I think I was 19 years old. I was a freshman at Lawrence University in Appleton, Wisconsin, and the American literature professor had us open up to the page in the Mentor Book of Major American Poets, and I think we read our very first poem was something called Domination of Black. And first of all, the title is so striking. Everything about this poet was something as if out of a new world for me. I'd never experienced this kind of thing before. And if you will indulge me, I'd like to talk maybe just for a second about this poem, Domination of Black, and then read
0: it. Absolutely.
1: Well, it was included in his 1923 book, Harmonium, which he published not at a tender young age. He didn't start publishing, I think he was 42 when the book came out. In any event, it would have been a far more successful book than it was, and it was successful, but it was on the heels of T.S. Eliot's Wasteland the year before, and so he was competing with some heavyweights and might have been somewhat overlooked. But as you'll hear in this poem, Wallace Stevens announces himself as an American poet who is unique, and for force of language, for eloquence, for themes, for a lot of reasons. Domination of Black is a good place to start. I believe he might be in his well-appointed Hartford home one evening. Probably it's a wintertime scene, and maybe he's in the drawing room by his bedroom upstairs where there's a fireplace, warmed with a fire. Outside, he can see the hemlock tree in his yard, and he can see the leaves of the other trees blowing in the wind. And something comes to him, a cry, it sounds like. Was it a cry from the outside? Was it a cry from the inside? With Wallace Stevens, you never know. But this poem is about the colors, the color that dominates, which is black, and the cry, but gashes through the night, leaving a mark, but being inexplicable as a phenomenon of experience, domination of black. At night, by the fire, the colors of the bushes and of the fallen leaves, repeating themselves, turned in the room, like the leaves themselves turning in the wind. Yes, but the color of the heavy hemlocks came striding, and I remembered the cry of the peacocks. The colors of their tails were like the leaves themselves turning in the wind, in the twilight wind. They swept over the room, just as they flew from the boughs of the hemlocks down to the ground. I heard them cry, the peacocks. Was it a cry against the twilight, or against the leaves themselves, turning in the wind, turning as the flames turned in the fire, turning as the tails of the peacocks turned in the loud fire, loud as the hemlocks, full of the cry of the peacocks? Or was it a cry against the hemlocks? Out of the window, I saw how the planets gathered, like the leaves themselves, turning in the wind. I saw how the night came striding like the color of the heavy hemlocks. I felt afraid, and I remembered the cry of the peacocks.
0: Whoa, that's haunting. That's totally haunting. When you were reading that, Steve, I was thinking how Stevens understood something about what is terrifying. Hemlocks. The hemlocks are that word, the connotations we have with it. The cry of a peacock is, it is shrill and inhuman as anything in the world and takes us into some unknown territory of the imagination. And that spread of those wings, like the leaves turning. I mean, it's incredible what he's done there.
1: And what makes it so modern and why Stevens is called a modernist is that when he looks out into the world, he seems to have the sense that it's all mechanical. He seems to have inherited the scientific reductionist point of view about nature, that there is no sort of fitting between the human spirit, the human longing, the human meaning, and what happens in the world. You look at this poem, it's not that long a poem, and yet there are so many nouns in it. There's so many things. There's thing after thing after thing. Fire, colors, bushes, leaves, room, wind, hemlocks, cry, peacocks, tails. Thing after thing after thing is geared to every other thing. Mechanically, it all seems to work. But what is the content? What is the inherent value or meaning of it? It seems to have none. And in the precise middle of the poem, the only time he uses the dash as a piece of punctuation, he says, "I heard them cry, dash, the peacocks." As if this cry of the peacocks, it is a cry, right? Humans cry, and nature cries. There is this sort of begging for a kind of identification between the two, right? Like the spirit of nature and the spirit of a human being, but he doesn't allow himself to go there. It's just this frightening, as you were saying, almost like a gothic sense of this gulf between our consciousness, our thirst for meaning, and the contentless and yet perfectly functional natural world that doesn't need us, want us, or care. And so the cry that comes across the night, that comes through the black, that you can't say anything about the black, you can't say anything about the cry, they just were. And I felt afraid, because we're in a place that doesn't care.
0: Oh, you know, this makes Poe look wimpy. The raven, oh, who cares about the raven? When you think of the surreal world, is here starting with the fire in a cozy study and everything else mingling with the world. My God, it's incredible transcendence, isn't it?
1: Well, is it transcendence? I think he's thrust back into himself. And what he uses is what the great critic Harold Bloom used to always say was the sort of the sparring match between Wallace Stevens's self-aware mind and incredible eloquence with language, that he was always using language to push back against the weight of reality, as we'll see in another poem that we're going to read. It's always the pushback, right? Because there's this threat that you're going to be engulfed by meaninglessness, and that the awareness of your own meaninglessness as another figure in this meaningless landscape, that in itself is very threatening. And so the poet, like an angel, like a magician, like a hero, summons language to create a moment in time in which the intimations wedded to right words makes you feel okay. Right? I think
0: wow.
1: He just wants to feel okay. He's a human being. He wants to feel okay. And I don't think he feels okay a lot of the time.
0: Yeah, well, he's the human being in that scene. But there's something about it to me that Wallace Stevens is always trying to come to terms with nature in his imagination, too. You know, I mean, it's like he wants us to see reality. But that reality is the peacock and the hemlocks
1: mm-hmm.
0: and the imagination. And so there's something that always strikes me when I'm reading Wallace Stevens, like I'm there, but I'm somewhere else. I'm always trying to gather myself to understand and to be there, because it is, in a sense, there but elusive.
1: Mm-hmm.
0: That's the way I feel when I'm reading Stevens. And yet that intrigues me, totally intrigues me, because
1: mm-hmm.
0: he has incredible vocabulary, phrasing.
1: Right.
0: He's smart.
1: He's incredible with his phrasing. And so, like, rhetorically, what is he doing? What is the tone? How should you read this poem?
0: Yes.
1: Is this resignation? Is this affirmation? Is this a kind of complacency? Is this a sort of an accord that he's made with nature and with these conflicts that he's been carrying around with him day after day? And you have to be very patient with him, and you have to read him for a long, long time. And Harold Bloom always said that he thought Stevens was at least a generation, if not two, ahead of his critical reception. That people weren't ready for what he was bringing. Because his rhetorical skills were just like, whew, they're pretty dazzling.
0: Yeah, you know, when you say he's the great American poet, and when I read that, I kind of laugh because I think, but what does that mean? What Americans? Who can access him? You know, I mean, it's like we talked about that, about is he the great poet for the English teacher, the scholar, or for the common man? And that is the crux of the whole thing, because he is so, in some ways, abstract. At the same time, he's incredibly concrete.
1: He's very concrete when he says, "Was it a cry against the twilight?" This is the cry of the peacocks. "Was it a cry against the hemlocks? Was it a cry against this, that, or the other thing?" No, was it a cry against these things that were existing? Yeah. Was it a cry against existence?
0: Yeah.
1: Was this a death-like sort of impulse that I felt within myself? Yeah. Because I live in a world which I've convinced myself has no place for me in it.
0: Yeah.
1: And also, in the next room is my wife sleeping alone, as she always does, and as I will. We live together, but apart. And there was, I think, a profound loneliness to be with someone day in and day out for half a century and to really not have an intimacy of soul to soul. He had this. He had poetry, and he had plenty of soul. We know that. Should we go on to the next?
0: Anyway, that is a great way to start this program, Steve. We've got an audience out there that already is hanging on to the peacocks and the hemlocks.
1: Oh, boy.
0: A poem that's one of my favorites is The Snowman. And I read this poem every time I open this book. I always read this poem amongst the others. What I like about this poem is the way it begins, how one must have a mind. One must have a mind of winter to regard the frost and the boughs of the pine trees crusted with snow and have been cold a long time, to behold the junipers shagged with ice, the spruces rough in the distant glitter of the January sun, and not to think of any misery in the sound of the wind, in the sound of a few leaves, which is the sound of the land full of the same wind that is blowing in the same bare place for the listener who listens in the snow, and nothing himself beholds nothing that is not there, and the nothing that is. Incredible.
1: Wonderful poem. Wonderful.
0: And you know, the thing is that there is something about that poem, the way it ends, that after all of this conjuring, and then nothing himself beholds nothing that is not there, and the nothing that is. Help me with that. What do you think is going on there?
1: Well, he has a mind of winter, which means to me, suggests to me that he has purged himself of the pathetic fallacy of English romanticism and does not find any corresponding meaning or answering consciousness in the world. There's no animus mundi, right? There is nothing that animates this world which likewise animates us, and we can find some sort of way in which we are linked into each other. That's gone.
0: Mm-hmm.
1: Right? And that's the misery. That's the misery until you get used to it. If you have a mind of winter long enough, if you can deconstruct your desire to make meanings in a world which in itself has no inherent meaning, if you can withhold yourself from that activity and adjust yourself to living in this world as it is merely in itself, and you merely in yourself, now you're adapted. I think that's what he's saying. You're a snowman. And it's not miserable, but it's close to misery. Because he says to not think of any misery in the sound of the wind, because you have to get here. This sounds like a poem that's written to someone who wants to learn how to have a consciousness like Wallace Stevens. I'm not sure that many people want that. But it's like a training exercise. Remember that the world is not there to satisfy you. It's not a mirror.
0: That's right.
1: It's not an angel. It doesn't link to God. It doesn't link to any transcendent meaning that by conducting yourself in such and such a fashion, with having the right prayers or meditation practices, that you're going to find a way into some sort of blissful realm. That ain't happening. I feel like he's confident enough to say he doesn't think that's real.
0: That is a real wonderful take on that. And the thing that was really interesting, this idea of the snowman, that we conjure up. You know, every child builds a snowman. And that idea that you must have a mind of winter and have been cold a long, long time.
1: Sad.
0: It's almost
1: so
0: like
1: sad.
0: You're hibernating.
1: Yes, it's so sad.
0: Yeah.
1: Because, I mean, you can read them on the philosophical level, which we just did, about meaning and meaning of life. And you can read them on the human level. He's been cold. He's been alone.
0: Yes.
1: People don't often make snow people. They make a snowman and then go home, right?
0: Yeah,
1: it's almost right. Like this solitary figure, right? Made of snow. Where's the blood? Where's the flesh?
0: Yeah, the you know? Carrot for a nose.
1: Where's the spirit? It's made out of frozen water.
0: Steve, it's interesting with both these poems that we've been reading here. They are what we call modernist. So let us talk just a moment about that. So I'm thinking about poetry itself, just in the historical sense of the English language. That it starts out, poetry comes before prose. And because the old bards walk around the country singing, strumming their zithers, telling stories, it's all in the oral tradition. And as they tell these stories, they embellish them. And while they might all know some of the same, they might change them somewhat to enhance the tension, to enhance the language, the music that goes with it, and hold people spellbound listening to this. So in the oral tradition, poetry is rhymed because it's easier to remember, and people remember it when they hear it, and it is universal. It is the story. It is the history. It is the memory of a culture. It's life. And then the Gutenberg Press comes along, and pretty soon you can print these things. And I remember there was this incredible time in the 60s and 70s when people were going to England and finding out all the folklore, finding out the ones that had never been published, because it was really important to have those down. And then what happened? When they become in the literary tradition, they no longer grow. They stay static. So the modernist comes along, and he's in the tradition where rhyming isn't so important anymore because people aren't memorizing it in that same way. So something more complex starts to take place. The story becomes more complicated, and language becomes more profound in the use of vocabulary and complexity and what the human condition is, because poetry is always looking for meaning in the world. And so that interests me a lot, because Wallace Stevens is definitely that modernist poet that pulls away from those traditions, much like the Romantics did. And then he's even moved further away from them. So would you talk a little bit about that time in which he lived and why that made a difference, the lost generation, whatever?
1: Whew, that's a lot. Thank you for that summary.
0: To me, this is important just to get at why he is this poet of this time.
1: For me, the reason that he's the poet of the mid-20th century is that if you wanted to read him as a modernist, he is questioning the validity of what used to be transcendent ideas that had been taken for granted. That the world was based upon a foundation of ideas, which of course there were atheists at all times in human history, but there were also tremendous numbers of believers, and there was a notion that there was meaning in life, and that we were here with a purpose, that the human species had a purpose, and that each individual within that species had their own personal, private, individual sort of objective in life to fulfill something. And I think that sense of being sort of babies in a cradle, and the cradle's in mm-hmm. on the bosom of the world, that connectedness, I think that was severed. To me, that's modernism. That goes way back to Enlightenment, scientific revolution, the birth of rationality, the valuing of the individual consciousness, right. The breaking apart of the ancient regimes, the starting up of democracies, and all those things that began happening in our world. But then, of course, for me, what makes modernism modernism is World War I, and then the Second World War. The continuation of the same war just a little bit later. And I think that people were completely obliterated in their mentalities and in their spirit. I think that they were just walking wounded people everywhere. because it was a devastating war, particularly in Europe, but also in the United States. That, you know, we lost a lot of people in that war, and it was devastating to the idealism that surrounded Eurocentric culture. And so that started to really erode confidence. And you have surrealism, which is just like breaking everything. Everything's already broken, so we're just going to deal with a broken world, right? And there's no sense anymore. And I feel like modernism in verse is kind of a similar thing.
0: Right.
1: Stevens has a poem in here that starts somewhere with fat, fat, fat, fat. I am the personal. You are your world. I am mine. Boom. That's like a modernist manifesto. Nothing binds things together anymore. Everything's been ripped apart. Literally, people were ripped apart. Bodies were ripped apart. Buildings, towns, villages, right. Dams, bridges, communications, everything that human beings built, they destroyed with a zest and a vigor that had never been seen before until the Second World War, in which the destruction was even more massive. And that just kills the human spirit. I don't think you can witness that. You can't go through an experience like that without being traumatized for the rest of your life. He didn't go through that, but he cavorted with people who were much closer to it. And a lot of those avant-garde artistic types were refugees from war. Anyway, right. That's my take on modernism, is like a kind of a collapse of the confidence in the scientific / democratic principles that were going to guide life. We had it somehow, and then we totally undermined it.
0: That's amazing. And here we have Wallace Stevens out of that zeitgeist of that time. And also such an educated man. When he was 12 years old, going to high school, read the Greek and Latin, took those things. And you know, it reminded me that it wasn't that long ago that we taught those in high schools. Mm-hmm. And then gradually it became defunct. Yeah. And that was another way of getting rid of that to a new kind of world.
1: Yeah.
0: So I remember Latin taught at Bozeman Senior High the first year I taught there.
1: Yeah, I took Latin 1, I think, and 2. I don't really remember.
0: A Latin scholar.
1: Oh, right, yeah.
0: Well, read your next poem.
1: So the next poem that we were going to talk about is one called The American Sublime. And I'm not sure if this comes from Harmonium or Transport to Summer, which was his next volume of poem. I think it might have been toward the end of Harmonium. But in any event, it doesn't really matter. It's just a poem called The American Sublime, which in a way is a kind of posing the question that we're in a way sort of chasing the tail of right now, which is, what does it mean to lift American life to a kind of next level of turning it into something that we know what it is, turning it into something that produces values that we can emulate? What is it to have a culture? And if we have a culture that we can believe in that gives us goals, there could be a sublimity in America. But I think he has an ironic tone here about the American sublime. The American sublime. How does one stand to behold the sublime? To confront the mockers, the Mickey mockers, and plated pears. When General Jackson posed for his statue, he knew how one feels. Shall a man go barefoot, blinking and blank? But how does one feel? One grows used to the weather, the landscape and that, and the sublime comes down to the spirit itself. The spirit and space. The empty spirit in vacant space. What wine does one drink? What bread does one eat? The end. So many tones in that. And here it is where, we were talking about the poet as an individual, living an individual life, and modernism as kind of a further development of individuality, idiosyncratic ways of the individual spirit of expressing itself. That's something that modernism values, right? Values personal expression. And yet at the same time, there's always a pull, because we're human beings, we're group animals, there's always a pull to live by the symbolic order in which we live. The symbolic order of the church, of the government, of the laws, of the rules, of the other poets, of the other writers, of the traffic rules that we have to follow as we go around, of what are the laws regarding our desire, what are the laws regarding the fulfillments of our desires, what are the laws governing all of this stuff. We find it in our language, we find it in our group interactings with each other, our minglings with each other. We have rules, we have red lights and green lights, and the symbolic order is always there. And yet, that runs up against the individual, because how do I define myself, which is not in a way kowtowing to the symbolic order. Is there a way to live your life in a sublime fashion in a group setting? How do you do that? What would it be? What would it be to become a sublime figure? And I think this General Jackson, right, posing for his statue, he says here, he knew that as General Jackson knew how one feels. How does one feel as you're posing for your statue? Oh, they're getting me right? Oh, they know every nuance of my amazingly strange perspective of life? They know about my secrets? Do they know my failures? Do they know my doubts? Do they know who I am as a human? No. They're going to put me on a massive horse. I'm sure to have a sidearm and a sword and my hat. Now I'm posing for a statue. Is this what it is to become sublime in our culture? And so I feel like there's that whole notion of the symbolic order. Nature doesn't read us. The symbolic order doesn't read us. We're really alone. Wallace Stevens is so alone because he doesn't necessarily have any accord with people around him.
0: No.
1: And he thinks of himself as an angel sometimes. He's posing here as the general. He poses as the poet. He poses as the philosopher. He poses as the lover. Poses as the explorer. And he's always trying to find the way to get peace, love, and feelings of life. He wants to be alive. He wants to feel love. He's a human being, right? Isn't that what we want? And yet he's drawn into all these things. He's drawn into this game. He's drawn into this world of words. And how does one pose? How does one confront the symbolic order? How do you confront your neighbors? How do you confront public opinion? How do you confront everything? What is it that we do in America? How do we manage this? It's a kind of a real basic question, but it's an interesting one that we fairly often don't think that much about. The spirit and space. Look how this reality gets pared down to the spirit and space. Wait, not just any space, an empty spirit in a vacant space. When you get to this point, everything becomes a building up from the very bedrock. What wine does one drink? What bread does one eat? What does one do? I've reduced it down to everything. Now what?
0: I'm so glad you're here, Steve, because you give a lot of life to these poems. You give so much meaning and texture to them. And that isn't always easy to get. And so someone like yourself, it's sort of unusual and such a pleasure to have you here reading.
1: That's a lovely thing for you to say. I appreciate it. I really do.
0: Yeah,
1: thank you.
0: Well,
1: oh, you want to read Angel?
0: Yes, because I want to know what peasants are.
1: Peasants are country folk. It's like paisano.
0: I thought first peasants.
1: Person from the countryside, like a rough, uneducated bumpkin type. Wallace Stevens is not above having contempt for ordinary people. Ordinary is a word that you find in his poems a lot, and he always has an ambivalent relationship to it because I feel like he lived a fairly vexed life emotionally, so he would like to be ordinary. There would be a great satisfaction in being able to feel tranquil. And yet, to be ordinary would mean that you would fall under the sway and the thrall of the symbolic order, and you'd just be pushed around by life, and you wouldn't be uncovering what it is he's trying to uncover with his amazing layers of language. Yeah, he's trying to uncover with a layer. Go figure. That's what happens when you have a mind of winter. Angel surrounded by peasants. Here it says in italics, one of the countrymen, colon, because the countryman's going to speak. The countryman says, there is a welcome at the door to which no one comes. Apparently the angel doesn't appear immediately. The angel now speaks. I am the angel of reality, seen for a moment, standing in the door. I have neither ashen wing nor wear of ore, and live without a tepid aureole, or stars that follow me, not to attend, but of my being and its knowing, part. I am one of you, and being one of you is being and knowing what I am and know. Yet I'm the necessary angel of earth, since in my sight you see the earth again, cleared of its stiff and stubborn man-locked set, and in my hearing you hear its tragic drone rise liquidly in liquid lingerings, like watery words awash, like meanings said by repetitions of half-meanings. Am I not myself only half of a figure of a sort? a figure half seen or seen for a moment, a man of the mind, an apparition apparelled in apparels of such lightest look that it turned my shoulders, and quickly, too quickly, I am gone.
0: That poem is intriguing, because there's something about a spiritual experience that can happen right here. It doesn't have to be up in heaven or something. It can happen right here. I always have a problem when he talks there about reality. And at the same time, he's always talking about imagination. So how does he make that reality and imagination? Do we miss reality because we don't see it enough? We don't look at it enough? What is it? Because that poem intrigues the hell out of me.
1: I think he might say we don't see reality because all we see is our self-obsessed notions. We're always out searching for something. We're always in the pursuit. We're driven to find something in this world. We're looking for satisfaction. We're looking for love. We're looking for money. We're looking for reputation. We're looking to cure our reputation. We're looking to have a new friend. We're looking to get rid of a situation that we're in. Whatever it is, we're always looking, grasping, moving. And what do we see in this world, which is so cluttered with machinations and motivations and words, mm-hmm. that we see things that aren't there? That's how we are motivated. So yeah, I think that's what he says is, I guess the psychological word would be that we project it, or we can't help ourselves. We are impelled to seek for something. Sometimes we're seeking just after seeking because we don't know what else to do. And we have this energy and we keep coming up against something. We keep coming up against the reality. And the reality is so much bigger than we are and so ill-concerned with us that it's hard. It's hard. We live by inspiration. We live moment to moment. We live by these intimations that he talks about and these feelings of, I guess, a kind of personal power. Because that's what I think what he gets when he's writing well. I think he gets the power that pushes back against the force of reality so that he has a space where he can feel okay.
0: That's really, really interesting. That whole poem, I go back to that and keep reading it because there is something about that. And it makes me think, say, about the nature of our nature and reality and that we're like in a huge distraction from that reality with trivia. And yet, there is out there that larger, more meaningful, and we miss it. And when he says, it stands in the doorway.
1: And it's like a liminal figure, right? Like yeah. He's holding himself up in his what he does with his life, his endeavoring in life to find in language a kind of relenting of the pain of reality. What he finds in language, is he's offering to you. He says that he's the poet of the earth, because I guess that's where he wants to fix his gaze. He could be the poet of relationships. He could be the poet of the sailor. He could be the poet of the working person. But he wants to be the poet of the earth. Okay, fine. Go ahead and be the poet of the earth. He's like, I want to be the poet of the earth for you so that you can see the earth without the symbolic order intruding on it. You can see the earth as it is in and of itself, without all those other trappings. That seems to be his project. I'm not sure everybody wants that. Wants that delivered to them, right? But his language is so beautiful. I found it worth it. I've been reading his poetry for 40 years.
0: Because you still got the hemlocks and the peacocks.
1: Yeah. He wrote a book of essays based on this line here, I'm the Necessary Angel.
0: Oh, really?
1: Yeah, the Necessary Angel was the title of his book of essays. The Necessary Angel of the Earth, because in my sight you see the earth again. So this is like the poet offering the poet's services to the reader. This seems like a direct address to the reader. The paisans are you and me, the readers. And he's telling us what he has to offer. These are the goods that I have. I'm going to give you these little glimpses of things. I'm going to give you half meanings. I'm going to give you a look into nature that maybe is going to make you feel good because of this wonderful way that I put the language together. I hope so, because that's what I do, kind of thing.
0: Do you think that there is some kind of paradox between fearing nature and also looking at nature as the ultimate reality? Does he have any kind of tension between that?
1: Yeah, I think there's tension there for sure, because I think he's moved by nature. And yet he has that reductivist point of view about nature, that it's mechanical, that Darwin already explained it for us. There's no more investigation required. The whole thing works without a God. The whole thing follows certain guidelines and laws that are encoded in the genes. So what do we need to do in terms of like relating to the earth? It's like relating to a machine, right? And he uses the word machine often in here. And things mechanical go around. And he sees that the world works perfectly well. So he's amazed by this thing and needs it. It's just it took him a long time to finally break his rationalistic hold on reality. You want to read a poem where he does? Where his rationality gives way to something more generative, something more emotional, something more unifying?
0: You know, he worked for Hartford, ended up being vice president. And when you think of that, and I remember reading some places, somebody that he worked with heard that he wrote poetry. And he said, Wally? Wally is a poet? And I thought, I can imagine that. Because I've always thought, how do you go and do that mundane kind of organized work? It's very organized, very specific.
1: Not particularly nice to people either.
0: No, not really. Right? I mean, how can we save another money here? And thinking in big cities, the tall buildings that are the insurance, especially Hartford. And I always want there to be a contradiction, and yet I have never read that there was a contradiction between his work as a lawyer for Hartford and his poetry. I've never heard a contradiction that he said he would rather write always, but he had to be practical. He had to make a living. So he went into law after Harvard. And I always loved the way that when he went to Harvard that he had to quit because they ran out of money. And he said, well, I didn't think the Harvard literature program was all that good anyway. And I just want to laugh at that because he was way over it, mm-hmm. way over it already. Mm-hmm. Motive for a metaphor. I love metaphors, by the way, so I'd like to have a motive for them, everyone. So here it is. You like it under the trees in autumn because everything is half dead. The wind moves like a cripple among the leaves and repeats words without meaning. In the same way, you were happy in spring with the half colors of quarter things, the slightly brighter sky, the melting clouds, the single bird, the obscure moon. The obscure moon lighting an obscure world of things that would never be quite expressed. Where you yourself were never quite yourself and did not want to have to be. During the accelerations of changes, the motive for metaphor shrinking from the weight of primary noon, the ABC of being. The ruddy temper, the hammer of red and blue, the hated sound, steel against intimations, the sharp flash, the vital, arrogant, fatal, dominant X.
1: Boom. Down comes the hammer.
0: It is that ending always surprises me because it takes

0: We have our language. We have our intimations, right? What is that hammer hammering against? Steel against intimation. That's what we get to defend ourselves with. Intimations couched in language. That's poetry, according to Wallace Stevens. That's what motivates us, and that's what saves us from, I think, more unhappiness than is probably already being felt. You see, there's just no reciprocity between reality and human existence.
1: Yeah.
0: There's an antagonism. I came across this quote in a book I was reading about whether or not plants have intelligence and consciousness.
1: Yeah.
0: And here's a quote from Alexander von Humboldt, a 19th century naturalist. Maybe you know this person. I've never read his stuff. But he was quoted in this book that I was reading called The Light Eaters, about plants. And Humboldt says, "Nature speaks to man in a voice that is familiar to his soul." Now, Wallace Stevens would never say that. Or maybe he would. Maybe he would. Would he say this, though? "Everything is interaction and reciprocal. And therefore, nature gives the impression of the whole." Maybe Wallace is closer to that than I thought. But when I first read that, I was like, that is such a foil to Wallace Stevens. Because Wallace Stevens sees nature as the dominant X, right? Or reality. The reality of nature, I guess, is what he means. But here we have someone saying, no, we actually are reciprocally influencing each other. We are in a relationship. And it is a relationship for us in our human existence of meaning. We don't know what the meaning is for plants yet, or if there is one yet. We don't know these things because of our own ignorance, but surely there's stuff going on. Anyone who's had an experience in nature that alters your perspective, you don't need to be told, taught, you don't learn it. It's not a question of rationality or science. If you've had an experience in which you know that nature is alive and conscious, then you've had it. And it seems to me, sorrowfully, that Wallace never had that, man. I think he lived in suburban Connecticut. Maybe it's hard to have a great experience there in nature, but maybe not either. I don't know. But it just doesn't strike me that he had that kind of thing. He went to Key West. He sailed all the way around Mexico, you know, all the way around the Pacific side of it. And he got out. I don't know how much of a European traveler he was, but I wish he could have had an experience in nature that rocked his world.
1: His most famous poem, do you know what it is considered?
0: Yeah, The Idea of Order at Key West, right?
1: No? Sunday Morning.
0: Oh, Sunday Morning.
1: And that line from Sunday Morning, death is the mother of beauty. The thing about Stevens, he's meditation. For me, he's like, I think about death is the mother of beauty, okay, and beauty never dies. And how does that work? And it's like he makes you ponder the nature of your own reality, how that you think about things. And I think that in reading Wallace Stevens, you become almost transformed yourself in ways.
0: Mm-hmm.
1: That he's transformed himself into who he is, because that's what he says at the end. I made myself.
0: Mm-hmm.
1: So, wow. And Bloom saying, the best and most representative American poet of our time, Wallace Stevens. What does this mean in the light of the obscurity of his poems for the average American reader? And that is for time to tell, Steve. I mean, he's here. And I think that there is something immortal about him.
0: Mm-hmm. What they said about him, I think that I've seen people talking about Stevens, and they said he's a poet's poet. Not a people's poet, a poet's poet. And that might be a fair... Is that a criticism? Maybe. It's kind of an elitism. Because he had an elite intellect and he had an elite facility with language. You put those two things together, no wonder he has a hard time relating to the paisans. No, but he does. He has a hard time somewhat relating to other people, I think, sometimes. And yet, I think he really has a beautiful conclusion to his poetical career. That final book of poems called The Rock shows so much range of just beautiful, simple, real human feeling. You want to read a poem that has beautiful feeling in it? I'm thinking about this poem, Final Soliloquy of the Interior Paramour.
1: Okay. Final Soliloquy of the Interior Paramour. Light, the first light of evening, is in a room in which we rest, and for small reason, think the world imagined in the

0: The ultimate good.
1: This is, therefore, the intensest rendezvous. It is in that thought that we collect ourselves, out of all the indifferences, into one thing.
0: Within a single thing, a single shawl wrapped tightly round us, since we are poor, a warmth, a light, a power, the miraculous influence.
1: Here, now, we forget each other and ourselves. We forget the obscurity of an order, a whole, a knowledge, that which arranged the rendezvous.
0: Within his vital boundary in the mind, we say God and the imagination are one. How high that highest candle lights the dark.
1: Out of the same light, out of the central mind, we make a dwelling in the evening air, in which being there, together, is enough.
0: Thank you so much for being here, Steve, today.
1: My pleasure.
0: It's been such a wonderful, wonderful time.
1: I just wanted to say that this poem, for me, brings Wallace Stevens to a new place.
0: Yes.
1: Right? There's communion here.
0: Yes.
1: And he says, I'm not going to fight anymore with reality. Because reality and what the imagination in my mind, I'm just going to let them be as one. I'm going to allow there to be a kind of linking of what's outer and what's inner. And I'm just going to be okay with that, right?
0: It is indeed the perfect way to end a session about, sort of summarizes so well what he's about. And there will always be some boundary somewhere. Can language ever really get to it, Steve? That's what he wants more than anything, the imagination and language to be fulfilling the desire of the poet. Can we ever do it?
1: That reminds me of a quote by Edith Cobb, also quoted in The Light Eaters. She says, the eternal questioning of the nature of the real is largely a wordless dialectic between self and world. So in other words, it's beyond language, it's without language. Even to hold up language as the mediator between me and the real is to give language the mystifying power, right? Is to turn it into an illusion. Language can't give you that. And he also knew that. And I feel like what he's saying here is, I just want to be with you. I just want to be next to you. And I want there to be a candle. And I want to sit there with you. I just want to be with you. Can we be together?
0: On August 2nd, 1955, the great American poet Wallace Stevens died at St. Francis Hospital in Hartford, Connecticut. He was 75 and had stomach cancer. He had won the Pulitzer Prize for poetry that same year and had been an insurance executive at the Hartford for decades. Quiet and reclusive, he was often seen deep in thought as he walked from his home near Elizabeth Park to his offices at the insurance company. Thank you, Steve Kirchhoff, for being here today. Such a pleasure.
1: Thank you. Thank you for the invitation. I appreciate it.
0: This is Joanne Salisbury Troxell for the Poet's Corner. Have a sip of wine, smell the roses, and read a poem. Thanks for listening. Bye now.
1: Bye.

0: All right, how about that Green Room Graffiti and Attention Deficit Happy Hour? Pat Loken here on KGVM every Monday night from 8 to 10 p.m. And this is KGVM Bozeman, keeping the community in community radio here in the Gallatin Valley at 95.9 on the FM dial, kgvm.org online. I'm your host, Bob Wall. It is time tonight for the Jazz Nightcap. And Pat and I spent the weekend over at the Slam Festival doing sound and helping out with the stage, and had a great time. A lot of good music and great art there at Bogart Park for Slam. So that's probably neither here nor there. It's time for the Jazz Nightcap. I'm going to play you some jazz music, get us up to the midnight hour here on this Monday evening. It's a smoky one today, and I haven't heard if it's supposed to improve soon or not, but plenty of smoke in the air now, so hopefully you're staying cool and staying out of that as much as you can. I'm going to thank an underwriter here, then we'll jump into the jazz.
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0: All right. It was a busy weekend. I'm still recovering, I guess. But I thought I'd probably play some kind of mellow stuff tonight for the Jazz Nightcap. Start off with some favorites. I'm going to play a little Charles Mingus to kick it off, of course, whenever I think about some of my favorite jazz. Charles Mingus jumps to the front. I'm going to play Mood Indigo from his album Mingus Dynasty. Then a cut called My Jelly Roll Soul. That was on Blues and Roots. Then I think I'll follow it up with a couple by John Coltrane and the Quartet. I'm going to play the first and last cuts off of Love Supreme, The Acknowledgement and The Psalm. I think those are those are some good music to listen to this evening. So we're going to kick it off here with Charles Mingus and his song Mood Indigo. Or it wasn't his song. Duke Ellington, I believe, wrote Mood Indigo. But his version of it off of Mingus Dynasty.

0: That was John Coltrane and the Quartet with part four of Love Supreme, the Psalm. Before that, I played part one, the Acknowledgement. A couple by Charles Mingus before that, My Jelly Roll Soul, and started out with Mood Indigo. You are tuned to KGVM Bozeman, Gallatin Valley Community Radio, 95.9 FM, KGVM.org online. I'm your host, Bob Wall, and it is time tonight for the Jazz Nightcap. I'm playing you some jazz. Keep it going up till midnight for you on this Monday evening. I want to thank another one of our underwriters before I get into the next set of music.
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0: All right, going to keep it rolling here, keep it kind of mellow. Going to play a cut by Oliver Nelson from his amazing album, The Blues and the Abstract Truth, called Teenie's Blues. And I'll play the title cut from Wayne Shorter's 1964 album, Night Dreamer. And then one by McCoy Tyner from Nights of Ballads and Blues, called Groove Waltz. And finish the setup with Pedro's Time by Joe Henderson off his album, Our Thing. We'll start it off here with Oliver Nelson and Teenie's Blues.

That was Joe Henderson with Pedro's Time. Before that, McCoy Tyner did the Groove Waltz. You heard Night Dreamer by Wayne Shorter before that, and started the set off with Teenies Blues by Oliver Nelson. This is the Jazz Nightcap. I'm your host, Bob Wall, and you're listening to KGVM Bozeman, the audio mirror of the Gallatin Valley, 95.9 on your FM dial, kgvm.org online. I want to thank you for tuning in tonight, listening to some jazz. 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Red Tractor hosts a jazz jam session on the third Sunday of each month featuring the Alex Platt Trio, and an all-you-can-eat music buffet on the first and third Monday of each month. Music coming up at Red Tractor includes Weston Lewis at the All You Can Eat Buffet on Monday, August 17th, Grateful Dead Night on Saturday, August 22nd, and more to come. Thanks to Red Tractor Pizza for supporting local music and community radio. All right, I think I'm going to keep it rolling here with a little Lou Donaldson, the Crosstown Shuffle, from an album of his called The Time Is Right. Then from the classic Workin' with the Miles Davis Quintet, I'll play Ahmad's Blues, composed by Ahmad Jamal. Then a little Paul Desmond and Jerry Mulligan from Two of a Mind, and Blight of the Fumblebee. I love that title. And finish up with Kenny Burrell from his self-titled album, and Strictly Confidential. Start out here with the Crosstown Shuffle. This is Lou Donaldson.

0: All right, that was Kenny Burrell with Strictly Confidential. For that, Paul Desmond and Jerry Mulligan did Blight of the Fumblebee. Before that, you heard Ahmad's Blues from Miles Davis Quintet from their classic album Working. And started out with Lou Donaldson and the Crosstown Shuffle. You are tuned to KGVM Bozeman, the audio mirror of the Gallatin Valley, 95.9 on your FM radio dial, kgvm.org on the internets. I'm your host, Bob Wall. You're listening to the Jazz Nightcap. I want to thank one more of our underwriters before we get into the last set of the music for this evening.
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0: All right, going to start off this last set with a cut from a Bozeman band, Basement Jazz. They were around in the 2010s. I'm going to play I Got No Blues from their album. Then a little Stan Getz for you, Whisper Not from Cool Velvet. Get a little newer after that with Branford Marsalis Quartet from a 1990 album called Crazy People Music. I'll play you the lead-in cut, Spartacus. But I'll finish off with an older classic from Art Blakey's Jazz Messengers with Thelonious Monk. I'll play you Blue Monk.

0: This is Thelonious Monk with Art Blakey and Blue Monk. I want to thank you for tuning in to the Jazz Nightcap tonight. I'll be back again next week at 10 o'clock to do it again. Keep it tuned right here to KGVM, and have a great night, everyone.
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0: KGVM thanks the Bozeman Folklore Society for their support. 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The Celtic Collective plays music at Valhalla Meadery on Friday evenings, and there's an open Celtic jam at Valhalla Meadery on Sunday afternoons. On Tuesday, September 1st, BFS welcomes Alice DiMichele and Rob Kohler to the Gallatin Labor Temple for a show. And on Saturday, September 19th, Four Shillings Short will return to Bozeman for another show at the Gallatin Labor Temple. More information on all BFS activities is available at bozemanfolklore.org or on the Bozeman Folklore Society Facebook page.

Hello and welcome to Earth Riot Radio. I'm Reverend Billy, and this is the Church of Stop Shopping in New York. I'm so glad to be talking with you today, but I do know that many of you and I myself, we have lots of reasons to be down, bummed out, because there are wars all around this earth. 60 major armed conflicts that we know of right now. More than that, divorces, abandonment, division, hatred, fear. And the big one in the Middle East, the one that we have to look at every day here in the United States, we see it on our screens. Put those screens down. But when we look and we see families burning alive and our tax money guiding those bombs and the big consumer companies, the Metas and the Amazons and the Nvidias and the Googles and the Microsofts, if there was ever any more proof needed that consumer society, our buying things, is powering the violence, we've got that proof now. So don't be bummed out. Now remember that space and time, all the objects and dreams and things we see around us, everything in the foreground, the screens, even the wars, it's all inside of a conscious universe. We call it the Earth in the Church of Stop Shopping. The Earth is with us, and the Earth is love. And that love can guide us. And if we ask the forest to be with us, if we ask the alpine meadow and the coral reef to be with us, if we go and be with life, oh, there's so much power there. There's so much guidance, there's so much love, and there is power. And we haven't hooked into that yet. Not enough. We still have old-fashioned ideas of defending the earth. There's a way to be with the earth, be of the earth. That is much more powerful. So we do have something to celebrate. Somebody give me an earth hallelujah. Please, shout it out now. If you're in a bowling alley, if you're walking down the street, shout, earth hallelujah.

I love my family very much. My family is my strength. My family is my peace. My family is my motivation. My family is my safe place. Do you know why? Because when the world becomes difficult, my family becomes my shelter. And that's a blessing money can never buy.

So not only my conscience is within me, but it's also outside of me. And all of a sudden I realize I am that. So I am the observer and the observed simultaneously. But I retain my point of view. I retain my identity. I was still the same kid of 5 years old or 3 years old kid that I was then. And so, and that I am now. And so that identity, the only thing of me that remained was that point of view. And then I realized, oh my God, this stuff is the stuff of which everything is made. Everything comes from this stuff. And my body was hot, it was vibrating, you know, like the cells of my body were resonating with this thing. The emotion, the feelings was love, joy, and peace. Because this stuff felt like, that's me, I'm at home, this is me. So I'm finally home, this is the, you know, this is home. But so it was all mixed up, so you could not separate this stuff, you know, love, joy, and peace. And then the mind was aligned, saying, this is the stuff of everything is made. So I'm everything, but also the observer of everything. So I'm a point of view of one with which one knows itself. And now is the centerpiece of this new theory of consciousness that we may talk later about.

0: I'm about to explain the quantum field to you, and it's a really complicated topic, but I'm going to explain it to basically a five-year-old so that everyone will understand it after this. What you need to know is that it is not like this dimension, 3D. There is no space and there is no time. So in this dimension, there's time and space, meaning time is the distance between space. So if I'm gonna walk from here to my table over there, that is gonna take me a certain amount of time because I am moving through space and that takes time. The quantum field, it's not a place you physically go, it's a place that you go to in your mind. It's another dimension. The best way I can describe it is like, think of like just trying to describe an emotion. You're like, it's not a place, it's like a state of consciousness. The quantum field is similar to that. That's the best way I can describe it. It's like somewhere you can access through your mind. In this quantum field, there is no space and there's no time. If there's no space and there's no time, then all you have is awareness. You go there with your brain and you're aware of it.
1: One love, one heart, let's get together and feel all right. Hear the children crying, hear the children cry. Oh, send praise to the Lord and I will feel all right. Let's get together.
2: Every cell of my body is connected to the whole through this quantum field, because a cell is a quantum classical thing. It's not a classical thing. It has been studied as biochemistry by biologists. It's an informational system of a kind that we have still to understand the foundation. It's quantum and classical. Quantum and classical, nobody understands how life works. It goes way beyond what we understand. We think it's a mechanism. And that's because those cells remain connected with the fields, because they're made of particles. And quantum physics is telling us that particles are not objects. Particles are states of the field.
0: There is no space.
3: I love my family very much. My family is my strength. My family is my peace. My family is my motivation. My family is my safe place. Do you know why?
2: They cannot be taken away from the fields. They are not separable from the fields. They are like a wave of the sea cannot be taken out of the sea.
4: Hello, welcome to News from the Natural World. I'm Savitri D. In March, the world passed a major energy milestone, adding its third terawatt of solar power. It took nearly seven decades after the invention of the silicon solar cell in 1954 for the world to install just one terawatt of solar capacity, conceivably enough to power the entire United States. After passing that milestone in 2022, the world added its second terawatt in 2024 and its third in 2026. Installations are expected to continue apace, with the world hitting 9 terawatts of solar power by 2036. Analysts project that by that date, poor countries will have installed more solar power than rich countries, excluding China. Appalachia's black lung rates are at their highest level in nearly 50 years. Rates now are as bad as they were in the 1970s, with thousands of miners sick and dying. More than 1,700 coal miners died from black lung from 2020 through 2023. The new findings should stagger and shock anyone who has compassion for hardworking people, said Celeste Monforton, workplace safety academic and advocate. This is the consequence of their work and the consequence of us wanting cheap electricity, she said. The just-published National Institute of Health and Safety study reinforces prior observations that disease prevalence continues to increase despite modern dust control regulations. As coal seams are depleted, miners are exposed to more and more silica dust, which is 20 times more toxic than coal dust. Just over half of England has been declared to be in drought after record low rainfall and exceptionally high temperatures. July was set to be the driest July on record, with just 7% of expected rainfall nationwide, and some parts of southern England seeing just 1% of expected rainfall. The UK is also currently experiencing its fourth widespread heat wave of 2026. The German energy company RWE has reached a $1.22 billion deal with the US government to relinquish its offshore wind leases and instead redirect funds toward fossil fuel investments. The agreement marks the fifth deal the Trump administration has struck with energy companies, offering payouts in exchange for abandoning renewable energy projects and redirecting investment toward fossil fuels. This latest deal takes it to almost $4 billion of taxpayer money spent on killing offshore wind projects. The Trump administration has also spent up to $1.1 billion boosting coal production. At the same time, the federal government is seeking to slash public input periods for fossil fuel drilling on federal lands, while shifting more of the financial risks of cleanup to taxpayers. Around a quarter of the U.S. food supply is grown in California's Central Valley. Most of its crops, like rice, fruit trees, and nut trees, are water-intensive and require extensive groundwater pumping during droughts. Over time, heavy water extraction has contributed to changes in the aquifer systems under the San Joaquin and Sacramento Valleys. Although some of these changes can be reversed, a new study published in the Proceedings of the National Academy of Sciences indicates that large parts of the Sacramento Valley may have undergone irreversible ground compaction during recent droughts, leading to a permanent loss of groundwater storage. People in communities thousands of miles apart have described the same strange experience after eating a mysterious mushroom. Vivid visions of tiny humans moving through and interacting with the physical world around them. Known as Lilliputian hallucinations, the phenomenon has long been thought to stem from cultural influences rather than biology. But a new study using DNA sequencing confirms that a single mushroom species, Lanmoa asiatica, is responsible for these hallucinations in southwest China and the northern Philippines. Scientists also discovered that the mushroom contains none of the psychoactive compounds known to science, including psilocybin. Instead, the findings point to an entirely new hallucinogenic compound. People almost always report seeing dozens or hundreds of little people in incredible detail. About 90% of people describe them as small elves or clowns or other fairy-like figures dressed in colorful clothes. Interestingly, these little people interact with the physical world using the laws of physics that govern humans. They're not walking through walls or flying. They're falling off the edge of tables and walking around objects. One person said that while they were eating soup, the little people were jumping off their spoon into the bowl and swimming around. And as they scooped a bite, the little people remained in their mouth. Researchers from the University of Oxford and collaborators around the world have compiled the first comprehensive review of friendly interactions between non-human primates and other species. The study reveals that monkeys and apes frequently play, groom, hold, carry, and even adopt individuals from other species. Among the remarkable examples are stump-tailed macaques grooming domestic dogs in Thailand, tufted gray langurs gently stroking giant squirrels in Sri Lanka, young black and white snub-nosed monkeys playing with domestic pigs in China, and ring-tailed lemurs grooming bamboo lemurs in Madagascar. In Brazil in 2006, wild capuchin monkeys adopted an infant marmoset and cared for it over many months. The study also found that primates most often form social relationships with closely related species, although many interactions also involved more distantly related animals, including dogs, birds, squirrels, and reptiles. Most interactions were initiated by the primates themselves. Researchers in the Gulf of California have documented a dramatic orca behavior never described before. In two separate encounters, one orca gripped a dead sunfish by the fin, while another charged into it at high speed, blasting the carcass into thousands of tiny pieces. Scientists think this may help younger orcas feed more easily, or it could also just be for fun, as orcas are known for playing with their food. Sunfish can exceed 3 meters in length and weigh as much as 2,000 kilos. Although they travel through different levels of the ocean, they often rise to the surface to rest, regulate their body temperature, or have parasites removed. That behavior leaves them exposed to predators. In the Gulf of California, sunfish are among the animals most frequently hunted and eaten by orcas. Orcas are among the ocean's most intelligent and formidable predators. They have been seen targeting many kinds of animals, including whales larger than themselves, and even humans in boats. And they rely on a remarkable range of coordinated hunting methods. Taiwan's steep, remote mountains have sheltered extraordinary forests containing hundreds of giant Taiwania firs. After years of difficult expeditions, LIDAR mapping, and citizen science detective work, researchers have discovered the tallest tree known in East Asia. It is 276 feet tall. They also found dense temples of giants where dozens of enormous trees grow together. The indigenous Rukai people have a poetic name for these immense firs, the tree that hits the moon. A group known as the Taiwan Tree Seekers has worked to find, measure, and document these extraordinary trees. The team brings together professional tree climbers, ecologists, geologists, and remote sensing specialists. About 60% of Taiwan is still covered by forest, with an estimated 950 million trees growing across the island. Industrial logging from 1912 to 1991 removed much of the original primary forest, but the steepest and most inaccessible terrain acted as a natural barrier, protecting important areas of old-growth forest that logging crews could not easily reach. These ancient forests in Taiwan rank among the world's most carbon-rich ecosystems. Nepal announced this week that its wild tiger population has surpassed 400 individuals. In 2009, just 121 tigers remained in Nepal. By 2022, that number had nearly tripled to 355, and this week's milestone news of over 400 tigers marks one of the most significant recoveries of any endangered species in the world. And now, the sounds of extinction. The desert rain frog is found in Namibia and South Africa. Its natural habitat is the narrow strip of sandy shore between the sea and the sand dunes. This habitat is characterized by loose sand, dense fog, and continuous strong winds, with approximately 2.5 inches of annual precipitation and no surface water. The desert rain frog is nocturnal. It is a plump species with bulging eyes, a short snout, short limbs, spade-like feet, and webbed toes. On the underside, it has a translucent area of skin through which its internal organs can be seen. Unlike most other species of frogs, it develops directly from the egg into an adult without passing through the tadpole stage. Diamond mining, energy infrastructure, and industrial developments, including a green hydrogen project, are expected to negatively impact the desert rain frog's range. Suspected demand for the desert rain frog in the pet trade has also increased following a viral video of the species calling in distress. Climate change and associated heat stress and aridification are possible further strains on this species. Estimates in 2011 suggested that there are fewer than 10,000 individual desert rain frogs. And hear the sound of the desert rain frog.

0: Oh, hello. It's the Reverend, and I'm outside and recording this. I'm in a beautiful forest. And I want to talk to you about the natural world, the power of this life we're walking through. It's not thought of as being political per se. It's thought of as being beautiful and recreational. And this is a big public park in Brooklyn, New York, called Prospect Park. It's called the green space. Well, it is in fact conscious. It is a lot stranger and bigger and more powerful than our usual habitual response to the natural world. So let's understand. Here, let me do this. Let me just talk to you like in the simplest possible way. Say you late night television. Say you're watching a B movie, and this would be typical of a B movie. Say you and your lover are caught inside a data center, and you're running up and down the aisles, and bullets are flying over your head, and you're trapped. Outside of the data center, outside of the conflict, is outer space, the rivers and the oceans, the aquifers, the soil, the millions of species of life, the insects and the birds and the lizards and the eagles overhead. We've heard a lot of seagulls and kookaburras and common loons, and we've had a wonderful array of life sounds today from our editor Jason Candler, and a lot of news about the earth from Savitri's News of the Natural World. But there is the natural world in the music of John and Alice Coltrane, and there's love in the messaging of a person, a bold politician, a kind of prophet, Nelson Mandela. And that great thing that we float inside of, that goes farther than we can imagine into the distance, that thing that we float in is intelligent, is conscious, has a purpose, drives life, evolves life, is in us. Indeed, you know, you and I are part of it. We have a point of view in it. And right now we're being killed by murderers. You can't underestimate, you don't want to underestimate the danger of the current right-wing assault on the idea of having a neighborhood, the idea of sharing things. Everything is called communistic, and they would want to privatize Prospect Park. And I feel safe here. There are not any surveillance devices that I can see, no drones floating around here in the trees. I feel safe here on this path by the Quaker Cemetery. But they would want to monetize this place. And they would say that they've been attacking the parks in New York for many years, attacking the budgets, firing people, and making the place less and less serviced and tended to by people who really love the earth. So that's happening everywhere. That's happening everywhere. We're running around inside the AI servers inside the data center. There's 600 data centers in the state of Virginia already. And the bombs are falling in the Mideast on families and burning children alive. And they're the same thing. AI and the bombs come from the same companies. It's Amazon, NVIDIA, Microsoft, it's Google, it's these same companies. Anybody that argues that consumerism is not intimately tied to the violence of a militarized society is just not being realistic. The earth is emergent as an accelerating action agent for our activism, and that is going to revolutionize our protest. If we feel we do feel trapped inside a data center, we feel like the bombs are falling on the innocent. That's the way it is right now. But this consciousness that we float in, this consciousness has a purpose. It's not just abstract. It has a thought process. It is right now increasing the fires and the superstorms, and right now climate change is engulfing us. But there's more to it, to the natural world, than our ideas of tragedy. We are now in this Stop Shopping church here in New York. We're starting to look at the earth in a new way, to appeal to it, to pray to it, to dance with it, sing with it. And we hope that you join us. Earthalluja. Earthalluja. Somebody give me an Earthalluja now.
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3: 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I'm your host and producer, Dan Roberts. 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In today's edition, you'll hear reports from Germany's Radio Deutsche Welle, France 24, Radio Havana Cuba, and NHK Japan. We'll begin with Germany's Radio Deutsche Welle. There's a movement in the UK to impose an annual 2% wealth tax on families with more than £10 million in assets. Stephen Kinsella is a former EU antitrust lawyer and a founding member of Patriotic Millionaires in the UK. This report talks about the level of poverty in the UK and how the tax would be a huge boost to social services and not actually cause a loss of assets for the wealthiest, who would never be able to spend all their money in their lifetimes anyway. Germany's Radio Deutsche Welle.
4: The UK is one of the richest countries in the world, but 1 in 5 are living in poverty.
5: You have to survive on what you're given. And you don't know from one day to the other what you're going to be eating.
4: The cost of living crisis is one of the most pressing issues in Britain. For many, it's becoming a matter of survival.
6: You're choosing between putting your cooker on to cook a meal or putting your heating on.
4: One idea to change that has come from an unlikely corner, a group of millionaires.
7: We actually are people who believe that those of us who have been fortunate should pay more tax because the country needs it.
4: They're calling for Britain's new Prime Minister, Andy Burnham, to tax the rich much more. Could a wealth tax make a real difference to Britain's persistent inequality? Not being able to afford the food they like, something Stephen Kinsella and his family don't have to worry about. They live in a large house in the southwest of England. Their lunch has come fresh from the local market. The former corporate lawyer made millions as a partner in an international law firm. He's a member of Patriotic Millionaires. The group want wealthy people like themselves to pay more tax if they have over £10 million in assets.
7: I think there's that consciousness that having been fortunate, we could easily pay more tax. And to be honest, we're not talking about something that would affect our standard of living at all. I mean, the wealth tax we're proposing, you know, people really wouldn't miss it. And we're talking about 2% on your net wealth over £10 million.
4: Stephen Kinsella's group estimates that a wealth tax could bring in about £24 billion a year. That's roughly 28 billion euros.
7: We depend on each other. And obviously, if you have a lot of people who are really struggling, are really unhappy, that's not good for any of us. You know, it's really just not good to live in a society where you can see other people are having a seriously hard time, and yet a bunch of us seem to be completely insulated from that.
4: While the number of people in deep poverty has been rising, so has the number of rich people. According to the Equality Trust think tank, by 2023, the richest 50 families in the UK held more wealth than half of the UK population. In the mid-1990s, the UK had just 11 billionaires. Now, it's over 150. Nowhere in Britain is wealth more conspicuous than in Mayfair, central London. Stephen Kinsella comes here regularly for business and to meet with friends. Not all of them share his enthusiasm for higher taxes.
7: Yeah, I meet with a little bit of surprise from friends. But then when you explain it, if someone has to pay a 2% wealth tax, bear in mind during the year they can probably make 5, 6, 7% return on their capital. They're still going to be richer at the end of the year than they were at the start of the year. It's not going to make anybody poorer.
4: With more money, the millionaires say the state could improve public services, for example, with better housing. Just a few kilometres east of Mayfair's wealth lies Haggerston. 20-year-old Nisa Sharif is a newly elected councillor for the local Green Party. Today, together with her colleague, they're checking in on residents of these tower blocks, home to many on lower incomes. For months in winter, residents have had to shower outside. In London in particular, the cost of housing is a driving force behind poverty.
8: I don't think anyone should deserve to be showering outside simply because, you know, their waterworks aren't being looked after. I don't think that this building is barely livable. I think the residents that live inside are just like holding on because of how affordable it is. And, you know, if they were to move out from here, they have no other option but to move out of London.
4: The Greens are the only UK party who support a wealth tax. Nisa would like to see more money invested into social housing to build more and for maintenance.
8: Being able to take care of problems like this and, you know, not putting things to the side because we can't afford it, rather than, you know, if there's more money to go into these places, we won't have all these cases constantly building up, and rather we'd be more functioning.
4: The Patriotic Millionaires want to convince the governing Labour Party to take on their idea. Stephen meets regularly with Simon Ofer, Member of Parliament for his hometown. The Labour Party remains cautious. Some economists warn that wealth taxes are difficult to implement without harming the economy.
9: We've got to find a balance. If we taxed everyone massively, then that would reduce economic growth, and that's not good for anyone. So we have to do it in a more sort of clever way, in a structured way. And I do think that actually a wealth tax does fulfil that. Would it make people less entrepreneurial because they think they might lose a bit of their money? I don't think there's any evidence of that at all.
4: Still, the government does not want the rich to just leave the country, as it has happened in Sweden, for instance. But according to a Patriotic Millionaires research, the majority of UK millionaires actually support an additional tax for the very richest in society.
7: Most people who live here, there are many reasons why they're here. You know, their children are going to school here. They have parents here. They have family and friends. You know, the research we've done shows very few are actually going to leave just in order to avoid a 2% tax on their wealth. And, of course, where will they go? You know, lots of other countries have other taxes. We're not that highly taxed as a country, in fact.
4: Stephen and the Patriotic Millionaires argue it would be important for everyone who's eligible to pay the wealth tax, ensuring it becomes more than just a donation to the state from a handful of well-wishing rich people.
7: I'm sure I could ask them for a bank account. I could voluntarily make a transfer. And that would make me feel a little bit better, but it wouldn't answer the problem that we have. Whereas the wealth tax proposal, you know, the research we've had done shows it would raise about £24 billion a year. That's a serious amount of money that this country could use to go into a whole range of essential services.
4: According to surveys, the public supports a wealth tax, but Stephen knows how hard it will be to get the government on board.
7: I think our politicians generally do lack courage, and I think they're frightened about the backlash from the media. I think the politicians need to stand up to that, and they need to start delivering on what, you know, on what the population want, not what a very, you know, small number of influential people want.
4: How the government tackles inequality will determine the future, not just for the new Prime Minister, but for all those who are struggling every day.
3: That excerpted interview is from Germany's Radio Deutsche Welle, which may be heard at a combined audio-video website, dw.com, as well as on YouTube at their channels called DW News and DW Documentary. They are also available on most podcast sites, as is the Shortwave Report. I highly recommend the complete interview with Stephen Kinsella, titled How Millionaires Want to Help Fight Poverty in the UK. On to France 24. Greenland issued a warning to a U.S. oil company to not drill in its territory after they had already unloaded drilling equipment on shore. The Texas-based company, connected to Donald Trump, had purchased the rights from a U.K. company called 80 Mile. They had obtained the drilling license before the Greenland government stopped issuing them in 2021. In an interview with Lucas Wadden from George Washington University, Trump's motives in Greenland are also discussed. The new right-wing Colombian president, Abelardo Esparrilla, was sworn in, promising a crackdown on armed cocaine-producing guerrillas with the assistance of the U.S. and Israeli militaries. France 24.
10: Greenland has issued a strong warning to a U.S. oil company connected to Donald Trump not to drill on its territory after the company brought material for drilling ashore in the Arctic island. Greenland Energy, a Texas company founded last year, has announced plans to spend $60 million U.S. dollars drilling two exploratory wells. The company says it is acquiring the exploration rights previously granted to a U.K. company called 80 Mile. Greenland stopped issuing new oil licenses in 2021 for environmental reasons, and the autonomous Danish territory has warned that all future logistical matters must be advised and approved by its Mineral Resources Authority. Greenland has been a recurring object of Donald Trump's overtures, with the US president saying he would acquire the territory for Washington one way or another. And for more on this, I can welcome Lucas Wadden, who is a PhD candidate at Sciences Po and an associate fellow with the Russia program at George Washington University. Can I start by asking you, how serious is this attempt by Greenland Energy to drill? Will they openly break the law, or are they just testing the waters?
11: The first thing I would like to mention, perhaps, is that the exploration license that is held by Greenland Energy has existed for quite a long time. It's been granted before the Greenlandic government instituted a blanket moratorium on the issuing of new oil and gas licenses in 2021. From a legal point of view, therefore, the exploration for oil by Greenland Energy is relatively unproblematic. The issue that caused political controversy last week is that the US company Greenland Energy didn't coordinate with the relevant Greenlandic authorities in its disembarking of equipment for the exploration that is planned in East Greenland, and of course in the current wider political situation around American-Danish-Greenlandic relations. The working group that has been instituted between the three capitals, Nuuk, Washington and Copenhagen, to try and hash out some form of future agreement about Greenlandic-American relations. Within that sensitive context, of course, doing so stepped on a number of toes and created a political scandal, both on the local level in eastern Greenland and in Nuuk, and at this point also in capitals far beyond.
10: Now, Greenland Energy is connected to Donald Trump, but how close is the connection? And is this attempt to drill an autonomous operation, or is it directed by Washington?
11: There are alleged links between the leadership of Greenland Energy and the Trump administration. Those are personal. It is said that the CEO of Greenland Energy enjoys relatively privileged access to Donald Trump's wider circle. Beyond that, however, it's very important to highlight that this remains a private company that operates according to commercial motives primarily, and not a state-directed entity in the true and the classic sense.
10: Now, Donald Trump has had a particular obsession with Greenland, which goes back to his first term in office. Why is this particular focus on Greenland by Trump, given that the United States already has generous access to the territory for security and other reasons?
11: I would say that the type of resource deposits that we are talking about in the context of the Greenland energy kerfuffle do play a significant role. So do other types of natural resources, such as rare earths that are abundantly available, allegedly, reportedly, in Greenland. The security element is something that the American president has highlighted quite often in the last couple of years. Planners, both in the United States and in other NATO countries, have become increasingly aware of and concerned with Chinese and particularly Russian activities in the wider Arctic region. The Arctic generally has emerged as a part of the planet that has become a lot more interesting for not only economic reasons, but also for security planners due to the melting ice cap and the opening of new shipping lanes and the general increase of human activity in the region. Within this wider context, Donald Trump in particular has developed a fascination with the Arctic, has been nudging the United States to build more icebreakers, become more active in the region. And I think his obsession with Greenland kind of neatly fits into that. On the one hand, on the other hand, Mr. Trump has also admitted to being interested in a potential expansion of the U.S.'s national territory as a means to cement his political legacy. And I do believe that the potential desired acquisition of Greenland from his point of view will always at least have something to do with this idea of making the United States larger, of acquiring a piece of land for the United States in his name to cement his political legacy.
10: Thank you very much for that. Lucas Vaden, a PhD candidate at Sciences Po and an associate fellow with the Russia program at George Washington University.
12: The city of Cali is crawling with police. A security operation involving 11,000 troops is underway to secure the inauguration of the new president and to reassure the visiting heads of state.
13: Everyone is very happy to be arriving in Colombia for this historic milestone, the first time a president will be sworn in outside Bogota.
12: President-elect Abelardo de la Espreia has promised a merciless crackdown on armed drug gangs, saying he'll work with the US and Israeli militaries. He plans to airstrike cocaine labs in the jungle and fumigate coca fields. His swearing-in is the first not held in the capital, Bogota. Cali is on the fringes of gang territory and has been targeted by multiple bomb attacks in recent years. Some of the locals are not impressed.
14: This is a monumental mistake, because it is an act of provocation.
15: You can tell he's going to be a heavy-handed leader. I just hope there won't be violence.
12: Electing de la Espreia in June by a very fine margin, Colombia has swung to the right. 4 years of diplomatic spats with the US make way for a cozy relationship, with President Donald Trump endorsing his new Colombian counterpart. Modelling himself after Trump and other strongmen like El Salvador's Nayib Bukele, de la Espreia is promising to build mega prisons and drastically slash public spending.
3: Those reports were from France 24. France 24 may be easily found at their website, france24.com, as well as a YouTube channel called France 24 English and most podcast sites. Next, Radio Havana, Cuba. The new Colombian president, Abelardo de Espreia, has joined the U.S. as the only two countries recognizing Israeli sovereignty over the occupied Golan Heights, a Syrian territory. A retired Israeli general says Gaza should remain destroyed for generations and that Israel should retain the yellow line which marks the military territory. China has called on the U.S. to not slander relations between countries and reiterated its support of Cuban self-defense. Radio Havana, Cuba.
16: Colombia's far-right president, Abelardo de Espreya, has recognized Israel's sovereignty over the occupied Golan Heights. The government of Colombia recognizes Israeli sovereignty over the territory, as well as that state's rights to protect itself against foreign threats. Colombia recognizes the remaining control and sovereignty over the Golan Heights is an essential component of its national defense. Israeli Foreign Minister Gideon Saar thanked his good friend for the historic recognition. The Golan Heights is a Syrian territory occupied by Israel since Syria's defeat in the 1967 war against Israel. Only one other country in the world, the United States, has recognized Israel's claim of sovereignty over the Golan Heights. The Syrian Foreign Ministry said on Tuesday that it categorically rejects and condemns Colombia's recognition of Israeli sovereignty over the Golan Heights and said that the area is an inseparable part of Syrian territory. Meanwhile, Saudi Arabia and that of Colombia's position contradicts international law and relevant international legitimacy resolutions. An Israeli general says that Gaza should remain destroyed for generations. A former head of Israel's National Security Council has called for Gaza to remain devastated for decades, opening a presenting political despair. Destruction is desirable outcomes after Israel's genocide in the Gaza Strip. Retired General Gioa Lian told Israel's 103.1 FM radio station on Sunday that rebuilding Gaza would run against Israeli interests. Israel, he said, has no interest in Gaza being rebuilt. It's better for us that it be destroyed for generations to come. The greater the despair in Gaza and the greater the destruction, that is good. A secular Israeli nationalist aligned with an opposition politician to Netanyahu says that Gaza has frequently gone beyond Netanyahu's publicly declared policies. Elan described the 15-point Gaza peace plan backed by U.S. President Donald Trump as pro-Hamas. Netanyahu formally rejected the proposal on Sunday. In war, the losing side loses, he said. Germany, which lost the Second World War, was forced to surrender 25% of its territory. Elan uses the comparison to argue that Israel should retain the yellow line, which marks the territory its military occupies inside Gaza, which Israel has continued to expand and may ultimately amount to more than 70% of Gaza's territory. The retired general said that Israel could temporarily suspend assassinations in Gaza

0: and legitimate, and rejected accusations against those ties. The Chinese Foreign Ministry also affirmed that Beijing will continue to firmly support Havana in defending its national sovereignty and opposing foreign interference.
1: Those reports were from Radio Havana, Cuba. Cuba's website is working well some days at radiohc.cu, where podcasts have returned on days when the power has remained on. On shortwave, Cuba may be heard from noon to 1 p.m. at 15140 and from 6 p.m. to midnight at 6000. 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If you have questions or comments about the shortwave report or could help support this show like listeners in Victoria, Australia, and Willits, California did this week, my PayPal contact information is available at my website, outfarpress.com, or by writing to Dan Roberts at P.O. Box 1162, Willits, California 95490. I am truly grateful for donations. They're essential for the weekly production and website fees for this show, which I supply freely to more than 100 radio stations around the world. And if you're listening on a public radio station, please support them as well. We will conclude with NHK Japan. The Japanese Prime Minister spoke with the Iranian President on the Hormuz situation and the Houthi vessel attacks in Yemen. Trump wrote an executive order placing a new 15% tariff on polysilicon products such as solar panels. Ukraine continues to attack oil refineries in Russia, with subsequent unburned carbon pouring into the atmosphere, along with human collateral deaths. NHK Japan.
2: Japanese Prime Minister Takaichi Sanae has spoken by phone with Iranian President Masoud Pezeshkian. The leaders talked as Iran and Oman discuss an alternative shipping route through the Strait of Hormuz. The conversation on Wednesday lasted about 20 minutes. Takaichi says she stressed the need to calm the situation around the strait as soon as possible.
3: Regarding the strait, I emphasize the importance of free and safe navigation without additional costs. I also urge the president to hold thorough discussion with countries that use the waterway and the wider international community.
2: Takaichi says she also conveyed her concern over the situation of the Bab al-Mandeb Strait off Yemen. Iran-backed Houthi rebels in Yemen recently attacked a vessel there, killing six people. Takaichi asked Pezeshkian to urge the Houthis to exercise self-restraint. The Iranian president briefed Takaichi about the current state of talks with Oman over the Strait of Hormuz and the outlook for the issue. He also reportedly explained Iran has been working to resolve issues over the Bab al-Mandeb Strait while continuing dialogue with Saudi Arabia. U.S. President Donald Trump is again turning up the tariffs, this time targeting imports of a crucial raw material used in chips and solar panels. The 15% duty will be charged on polysilicon and its derivatives, whose primary producer is China. The White House says Trump's proclamation, signed Thursday, is based on an investigation under Section 232 of the Trade Expansion Act. Price floors will also be set on imports of polysilicon and materials made from it. The measures go into effect on December 4th. The U.S. claims polysilicon and its derivative products have been imported in quantities that could threaten the country's national security. Polysilicon is an ultra-pure form of silicon used in making semiconductors and solar panels. The U.S. think tank, the Center for Strategic and International Studies, notes China produced about 90% of the world's polysilicon products as of 2024. It also dominated the solar panel supply chain.
4: 13 people have been reported killed in Russia and more than 30 injured amid Ukrainian drone attacks on petroleum facilities. The mayor of Nizhny Kamsk, a city in Russia's Tatarstan Republic, wrote on social media that the casualties occurred when Ukrainian drones hit industrial facilities and residential areas on Monday.

0: The 13 dead include a child. The general staff of the Ukrainian Armed Forces said in an online post it struck an oil refinery in Nizhnikamsk in a bid to weaken Russia's military capabilities. It claimed the facility caught fire and officials are assessing the extent of the damage. Ukraine's attacks on Russian petroleum facilities appear aimed at disrupting the country's oil revenue and fostering weariness over the conflict among the Russian population. Meanwhile, authorities in Ukraine's eastern Dnipropetrovsk region reported that the area suffered a strike by Russian drones and other weapons. They said the attacks killed one person, injured three, and caused damage to houses and infrastructure.
1: 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The Shortwave Report, which is now in its 31st year of production, remains free to rebroadcast upon notification. A few months ago, the Shortwave Report celebrated having been on the air for 30 years without a break. 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I'm your host and producer, Dan Roberts. 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
2: 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Barnaby Druthers is an audio theater program featuring a bumbling British detective who believes he is the intellectual heir to Sherlock Holmes. Spoiler alert, he is not. Fortunately for Barnaby, Irene Adler is there to investigate the mysteries by his side. That's the Barnaby Druthers Mystery Hour on Saturday afternoons at 5 p.m. on KGVM. KGVM thanks Pine Creek Lodge for their support. Pine Creek Lodge in the Paradise Valley is a unique live music venue featuring shows under the stars and among the pines. 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The following shows are coming up at Pine Creek: The Mother Hips with Bart Budwig on Wednesday, August 12th, The Beagles on Thursday, the 13th, The Pick and Pear on Friday, the 14th, Shadowgrass on 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Francis on Saturday, the 22nd, Abby Webster with Angela Autumn and Trinity Jane on Sunday, August 23rd, and many more. You can find more information, schedules, and tickets at pinecreeklodgemontana.com. They hope to see you soon for some music between the pines.

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3: The Barnaby Druthers Mystery Hour. Barnaby Druthers, an aspiring amateur detective, investigates mysteries with his intellectual partner, Barbara Thorne. 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Lynn. Music by Robert C. Fullerton and Ray Boucher. Starring Humphrey Ralston, Devin Richtmeyer, Robert C. Fullerton, Kurt Boucher, and Ray Boucher. Narrated by J. Timothy Quirk.

0: Barnaby Druthers, and The Mueller Carousel. This is a classic Druthers story taking place in 1896. Besides the assortment of horses of every color, especially the majestic Golden Jumper that acted as the lead horse, the merry-go-round's menagerie featured a rabbit, a turkey, a giant fish, a pig, and a camel, along with two chariots for good measure. The brainchild of Friedrich Mueller, who emigrated to London from Arnis, a small fishing village in Schleswig-Holstein, Mueller fervently believed it was nothing but good fortune that he found prosperity from amusements that were hand-carved by skilled artisans from his former country. Mueller made the right investment at the right time, for roundabouts, or gallopers as they were called, were all the rage in Europe, and he amassed a small fortune in just a score of years before a heart attack ended his mortal journey. By right of being the firstborn, Heinrich Mueller expected to inherit the business in full upon his father's death, but as he had become a successful solicitor, he held little interest in it and intended on selling the business and all of its contents when the amusement came into his possession. Wilhelm, the middle son, might have become a fisherman had the family stayed in their village beside the Schlei, but now he hoped to simply live off whatever part of the inheritance was his now that his father had taken his last sleep to join his mother, Erna. Gustav, the youngest, was actively running the business alongside his father, and he expected he would still be employed whenever the probate court adjudicated the will. All three of the Mueller men were inconsolable when Friedrich passed away, but that sadness turned to rage upon their summoning to the office of Oscar Johnson, Friedrich's solicitor, where they found their father's last will and testament possessed a most unusual contingency. The fortune will be bequeathed to the one who could name, in one guess, Friedrich's favorite figure on the Mueller carousel. If no one could answer the question correctly, the inheritance would be donated to the church, in whom his father had found much comfort after Erna Mueller passed. There are 22 animals and 2 chariots, and each son had just one guess as to which one was their father's favorite.
1: He must have told you, Gustav.
2: He did not. But you, Heinrich, you are a solicitor, as is Mr. Johnson, father's solicitor. Out of professional loyalty, he will simply tell you the answer, and that will be that.
1: He most certainly will not.
0: Johnson affirmed he would do no such thing, and was offended by the accusation.
3: We do not have to answer now, do we?
0: To Wilhelm's query, Mr. Johnson shook his head no.
3: We will return in a month. I will not provide my answer before then.
0: Wilhelm grabbed his coat and walked out the door. Neither Gustav nor Heinrich wanted to make their guess immediately either, and begged their leave of Mr. Johnson. They had little to say to each other while outside the office, and said they would discuss the matter further in a month as they shared a cab ride home, where they discovered Wilhelm rifling through their father's possessions, looking for some clue to the mystery. Friedrich did not write in any journal, and there were no mentions of any animal in any of the paperwork within his father's desk. The three men realized if neither of them chose correctly, then no one named Mueller would see any of the inheritance at all. They agreed that if one of them answered correctly, each brother would receive an equal share, increasing their chances by 200%, although that number still represented a daunting 12.5% chance of success if guessing blindly. This is when the Mueller kin hired Barnaby Druthers, and both he and Harper Thorne, his intellectual partner, agreed to be of service if there was an opportunity to do so.
4: If we provide 3 incorrect answers, we will never be forgiven, Barnaby.
5: Then we should strive to provide the correct answer, Miss Thorne.
0: Druthers and Thorne rode in a 2-wheeler east from the center of London, where they intended to meet the brothers at the park where the Mueller carousel was housed.
5: I've never understood the interest in these roundabouts. Going round and round? What's the point? Where are they going? back to where they started.
4: The joy is in the ride.
5: We are travelling fast at the moment in this carriage, aren't we? And with real horses. Yet I feel little joy in the journey. Other than the company, of course.
4: Thank you.
5: Think nothing of it. I recognise some may look askance at the two of us in a carriage together. But I've always considered the social taboo that restricts unmarried women from travelling alone in a carriage or with an unmarried man to be rather silly and unnecessary. Or is the rule just about being in a covered carriage? I forget.
4: You forget because that method of control is not applied against you.
5: I suppose the principle is meant to protect a woman's virtue and protect her from harm, yes?
4: Perhaps that's a stated reason for restricting woman's freedom. But if one looks at the question seriously, as we would if the question were one of our cases, we would ask cui bono. Then the answer is less altruistic.
5: If we were to look at it as a case, who benefits? Anyone who benefits from preventing independent women and their freedom of movement. I would have to say the ones who benefit are unworthy men upon whom those women would have to rely. Interesting. No doubt you and I have created some scandals when ignoring these societal norms every now and again.
4: Of all the scandals I have had the displeasure in facing, that one is the least concerning for me.
5: But we seem to be off the topic of conversation. We were discussing these gallopers. You said there was the joy of the ride.
4: There is the exhilaration of travelling fast.
5: And yet over so quickly. Speaking of which, we're here.
0: Standing before the carousel, the investigators took stock of the 24 choices before them, starting with the lead horse, an ornately crafted golden steed called a jumper, for its hooves were off the floor and rose and fell as the carousel turned.
5: It seems like too obvious a choice, no? It doesn't mean it wouldn't be the correct choice.
0: Harper took stock of the musical selections in the steam-run mechanical organ. It was a standard collection of musical favorites, including the British Grenadiers, the Blue Danube, and a new song popular in the music hall called Daisy Bell, Bicycle Built for Two, which were in the collection.
5: Any of the creatures on the carousel named Daisy?
1: Not that we're aware of.
5: Do they have names?
2: If he had a name for any of them, he took them with him to the grave.
4: Der Jäger aus Kurpfalz, which means a hunter from a region in southwest Germany. Here's another one. Ein Prosit der Gemütlichkeit, which means roughly a toast to cheerfulness, luck, or fortune.
1: Much of the music for the organ was Volkslieder.
4: German folk songs, Barnaby.
5: German. Was he interested in Germany?
3: Our family is from Germany. Our parents came from Arnis. We three were born here, however.
4: Arnis is a small fishing village near the Baltic Sea.
5: Isn't there a fish here on the ride? Yes, there it is, there.
4: That's certainly one opinion. One of 24.
2: The trouble is, we could make a good case for any of them. The brown horse is not the lead horse, but it was the first one placed on the carousel.
5: His first horse. I see.
1: A chariot can seat two ticket holders. That's good business.
4: Did your late mother ever have a favorite to ride upon?
3: Excellent question, but no. It's not like father and mother used to sit in the chariot.
4: Did you each have a favorite horse?
1: As the eldest son, I chose the lead jumper. But
5: don't you think that was your father's favorite?
1: If I had been his favorite, why would he do this inheritance riddle? Without it, I would have simply inherited the business.
2: And sold it.
3: I wouldn't have minded if he did that.
2: I was working the business, but that did not make me his favorite.
3: I was not his favorite either, in case anyone was asking.
4: He was from Germany. The horses came from Germany, as did much of the music.
1: But he always felt fortunate that he was able to provide for his family.
2: Lucky. That's the word.
5: A rabbit's foot is lucky, is it not? Isn't that what they say? By they, I mean those who believe in that sort of thing. There's a rabbit here, and that rabbit has 4 feet. Quadruple the luck.
4: If that's where we are going, then I think I know the answer to the riddle.
5: I just told you, it's the rabbit.
4: It's not.
0: A week to the day, the three Mueller brothers, accompanied by Druthers and Thorne, met at the solicitor's office, where Mr. Johnson posed the question again. The eldest provided the first answer.
1: The pig.
0: The solicitor said it was the correct answer, and everyone in the room breathed a sigh of relief. Had it not been the answer, Gustav and Wilhelm were prepared to make another selection. They had made an agreement to split the inheritance, and Heinrich was true to his word. Barnaby and Harper shared another two-wheeler back to Goldenauer, Harper Thorne's residence in London.
5: The pig. It would not have been my first choice.
4: Because you're not German. The pig signifies luck. If a family had a pig, they would not starve.
5: If they had a fish, they wouldn't starve either, would they?
4: But he left the fishing village, and he did not pursue fishing afterwards. Heinrich, Wilhelm, and Gustav were born in England, yet he chose to give them German names. Germany held a place in his heart. His wife came from there, after all. But he felt fortunate to live the life he led, and then to provide for his family, and he wanted his sons to understand that.
5: What's the song? A toast to luck and fortune?
4: Ein Prosit der Gemütlichkeit.
5: Yes, indeed. A toast to our continued luck and good fortune, Miss Thorne. And to the joy of the ride.
4: To you as well, Barnaby. To the joy of the ride.
0: Barnaby Druthers. The Mueller Carousel. 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Lynn. Music by Robert C. Fullerton and Ray Boucher. Starring Humphrey Ralston, Devin Richtmeyer, Robert C. Fullerton, Kurt Boucher, and Ray Boucher. Narrated by J. Timothy Quirk.
4: Harper Thorne, The Cotswold Spectre, by J. Timothy Quirk, performed by Devin Richtmeyer. The mist hovered above the cobblestones, floating like spirits beneath a crescent moon. As she walked, the lantern illuminated sections of the footpath to the old cemetery, casting shadows in the wild grass lining the way. Legends of the Cotswold Spectre and the rattling of his chains and his high-pitched howls that echoed across the limestone valleys were told to scare curious strangers and frighten local children. She was neither. Harper Thorne was invited, nay, she was begged, to come to the land of rolling hills and quiet meadows west of Byberry, to put a hostess's suspicions at ease, or to affirm Horace Pelham's decision to move far from the village that he and Florence Pelham treasured in the daylight. Harper felt the chill run down her spine. The night wind, she thought, but the air was deadly still. Harper moved steadily forward to the hallowed ground where generations of villagers were laid to rest, and where the Cotswold Spectre held dominion. For somewhere before her, she heard the eerie sound of the rattling of chains. The Pelham estate bordered the cemetery grounds. Recently, when Gerald Romulon passed from this world into the next to face his final judgment, Horace and Florence Pelham attended the funeral, out of obligation and appearances. It would have seemed rude to be so close to the occasion without paying their respects. Not that Romulon, the wealthy miser who hoarded his wealth, deserved it personally, but rather, it was the somber occasion that required reverence. His heirs were to place him in a pine box after they heard the last will and testament, from which they received no monetary gain. But it was read before the funeral, and they lost the opportunity for petty revenge. The cobblestone walkway ended at an iron fence, buttressed by yew trees and some vines Harper could not identify in lantern light, The fence was unlocked, so she crossed the threshold onto a dirt trail. The map she carried depicted a winding path progressing around sepulchres and tombstones until it reached the far end of the graveyard, which was the portion of the site that faced the Pelham's Manor. She held the lantern aloft to view her projected course before lowering it quickly, out of fear the light might be seen and call attention to her location inside the cemetery grounds. She knew when she reached the curved silver birch at the midway point, she would have to extinguish the light entirely. She wore a black dress and veil, but it was not to signify mourning of her own. It was meant to cover her bright blonde hair and keep her figure obscured in the dark. Harper heard the tale of young James Wilson, a young hay farmer from the Vale of Evesham, who entered the cemetery after dark to see the spectre for himself, and he never returned. Only his hay hooks remained. Some villagers had formed a party to confront the fiend, but they lost their nerve, and the attempt was never spoken of in public again. Harper's tale might end in a similarly cryptic fashion if she did not proceed with extreme caution. As she moved forward, one step at a time, she heard the rattling of the chains somewhere in the distance ahead of her, and, on occasion, the high-pitched howl of something inhuman. When she reached the curved silver birch, the white bark of the tree stood out as the light from the lantern fell upon it. It was the moment she dreaded. With care, she extinguished the light in the lamp, placed it beside the tree, and allowed her eyes to adjust to the complete darkness. She placed one foot in front of the next, following the vague shape she could discern, matching the tops of the tree line against the backdrop of the constellation-covered sky. One step, another, another. She followed the only path in and out of the cemetery, taking pains to keep her balance. Forward was the watchword of the day. That morning, Harper changed trains at Kemble Station and rode northeast, alighting in Cirencester, where Horace Pelham's broom carried her the rest of the way, until she reached the estate where Florence was found anxiously awaiting her arrival.
6: "It is a frightful thing,"
4: Florence Pelham whispered, as if the mere mention of the spectre would summon the apparition to her doorstep within the hour.
6: "Mr. Pelham has been looking at property in Sittington, but this is our home. We don't wish to move."
4: "Who would benefit by your departure?"
6: "Anyone who purchased our property. The sexton wanted to expand the cemetery grounds if they could purchase some of our land from new buyers. He'll get nothing from us."
4: Harper considered the conversation as she stepped forward and stepped again. She heard the intermittent rattling of chains once more. She was heading straight toward the sound before it tapered off again. The chains of the Cotswold Spectre symbolized the punishment of an unrepentant and vindictive sinner, a horror of a man in life and more horrible in death. Unlike Jacob Marley, who warned others their wicked ways, the Cotswold Spectre trapped the souls of those foolish enough to be found alone in the community at night and bound them to a similar fate as his own. His victims were said to be bound in chains of their own and forced to walk the earth in the night without the soul's proper rest and reward. Death without release, never ending. The sound of a twig cracked by her foot as she took one more step broke the silence in the still of the night. Though no one could have been more careful than she, Harper was unprepared for every natural obstacle in her way when there was no light to aid her. She froze in her place. The Cotswold Spectre would have heard the twig snap just as loudly as she heard his rattling. He would know someone was in the cemetery with him. The rattling of the chain did not resume. She heard no footsteps and saw no light. She could only remain fixed where she stood and not allow her breath to make any additional noise. Harper slowly turned her head to look one way and then the other. There was no light, no sound. She knew she could not trust the silence. Someone would be coming. Slowly and quietly, she moved the twig away with her foot and crouched down. She had to get off the path. She perceived the shape of a mausoleum to her right. On her hands and knees, she moved toward it, and as she inched in the direction, her hands could remove any impediment in her path. The mausoleum was made of Portland stone. A chimney-like obelisk sat atop the tomb, and wrought iron fences stood lime sentries on either side of small steps that led down to the locked gate at the base. The enclosure was a place to hide. She could not rush, lest she make any additional noise. One hand over the next, she moved methodically as her dark dress brushed the dirt. Her left knee fell upon a small stone. It was temporarily painful, but she could not make a sound. Left hand, left knee, then right hand. She saw some light emanating from somewhere, still in the distance, but was making its way along the path. When her hand felt the stone step, she turned her body to face the path and backed downward into the mausoleum's entrance. While crouched down, she saw the light breaking the darkness getting brighter. Someone, or something else in the cemetery with her, was coming. The rattling did not return. It meant both Harbour and the entity who was making the rattling of the chains knew of each other's presence somewhere in the graveyard. She could not shift her position. There was no place she could move to now. She considered it might have been better to hide behind the base instead of the enclosure in front of it, but it was too late now. The cards had been dealt, and she would play them to the end. A strong light pierced the darkness on the path, and she saw the face of a pale, angry man moving steadily, looking from side to side. The Cotswold Spectre had arrived. Once he rounded the curve of the cemetery footway, she saw the figure was holding a lantern before him. Close behind him was a second man, who held a hook as a weapon. They looked back and forth, with the swaying of the lantern. They were looking for her. She remained still.
3: It was nothing. A fox or something. Let's go back.
7: Oi, Anatoly, be quiet,
4: said the other. No one knew the name of the Cotswold Spectre, but whatever it was, it seemed unlikely it was Anatole. Neither were visitors from the great beyond. They were resurrectionists or grave robbers, which made them more dangerous than an unholy ethereal creature. Did she leave footprints? Did she leave a trail in the dirt? She couldn't know. Harper just had to wait. The light was shown one way, then the other. They were methodical and patient, and they were moving her way. Light moved over the mausoleum, casting shadows across the scene from right to left. She knew the moment had arrived. She would be discovered, or they would pass by. The light returned from left to right and fixed itself at the entrance where she crouched.
3: What is that?
4: Harper Thorne had been discovered. She could not run, as she had no light source of her own, and the iron fence was on either side of her. She had to be ready to fight, if necessary, though she held no weapon. Slowly, Harper rose to her feet and stepped up to the ground level. The ghostly figure of a veiled lady rising from the crypt in the graveyard. It was the most frightening sight either man had ever beheld. She wore a funeral dress and dark veil, and as the dark dress covered her boots, she appeared to levitate before them when she moved up to the first stone step. The second man yelled. The first man lost his words and simply ran with his lantern. Not to be left in the dark with a ghost, the second man followed behind, losing his balance more than once as he called out for his partner to wait. Harper Thorne stood silently and watched as the lantern light faded as the robbers fled out of the cemetery gate. The following morning, chains and shovels were located near the burial site of Gerald Romulon, and a hayhook was found on the path near the entrance gate of the cemetery. Anatole Romulon and certain family members had believed the patriarch buried his treasures with him in his coffin. Anatole and his accomplice were charged with the heinous crime of grave robbing, with the evidence provided by a helpful woman who wished to remain anonymous. The Pelhams decided to remain in the beautiful manor by the cemetery, and harmony was restored to the land of rolling hills and peaceful meadows somewhere west of Byberry and south of the Vale of Evesham. At the trial, the robbers admitted they used the myth of the spectre to keep intrusive individuals away while they commenced with their dirty work. But on the one night they resolved to do the deed itself, they had been interrupted by a ghostly figure. In their words, the actual Cotswold spectre who had stopped them. From that day forward, the Cotswold spectre was said to be a veiled woman dressed in black, whose role was to haunt and punish grave robbers, not capture innocent souls in chains by the night. Quite by accident, Harper Thorne became the Cotswold spectre on a night when mist floated like spirits beneath a crescent moon. And though the sounds of chains rattling was no more, the legend of the spectre endured for all time.
0: Harper Thorne, the Cotswold Spectre, performed by Devin Richtmeyer. Written, created, and produced by J. Timothy Quirk, copyright 2025. Created for Community Radio. Directed by A.J. Lynn. Harper's theme created and performed by Robert C. Fullerton. Additional voices by Juliet Youngren, Kurt Boucher, and Jerry Crystal. Harper Thorne and the Cotswold Spectre.

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1: Harper Thorne, Carousel of Danger. This is a work of fiction. Any similarities between any parties, living or dead, is completely coincidental.
2: Mes amis, my friends, you know you can trust the word of Mademoiselle Marie-Angélique Dubois, and that every word I say is true, but you will forgive me in the telling of this tale, that I will change the names of the parties involved in this matter to protect their privacy. But in all other facts involving this case, these will be relayed in truth. From mid-May to August of 1897, Harper Thorne and Barnaby Druthers were my guests at the Chateau in Paris, when many remarkable events transpired. In June of that year, when Barnaby was visiting the Côte d'Azur, and on Saturday evening, the case of Gaspard Beaufremont was brought to my door, and immediately I brought it to Harper Thorne's door.
3: Entrez.
2: Je suis désolée, Miss Thorne, mais j'ai besoin de votre aide.
3: What can I do for you, Mademoiselle Dubois? Name it and it shall be done.
2: Mes amis ont des ennuis.
3: If your friends are in trouble, I am here to help. Bring me to them.
2: In an elegant apartment overlooking Haussmann Boulevard in the 20th arrondissement, it was I who introduced Harper Thorne to Jean-Pierre and Karine Beaufremont. Jean-Pierre was a partner in a trading company, and Karine was a descendant within a renowned family whose respectable income had been preserved despite so many tribulations in the country.
3: Bonsoir, Monsieur and Madame Beaufremont.
4: Nous parlons anglais. We will speak English, if you don't mind. I understand you speak English.
3: I speak many languages, but if you prefer to communicate in English, I am happy to oblige.
5: Our son, Gaspard, was taken while studying out at the university, and now there is a demand for ransom.
4: Méchant escalator.
3: Have you contacted the police?
4: We just want him back unharmed. That's all we want.
5: I must advise you that this is not an amusement by friends of his at school. It is quite serious.
3: You said there was a demand for ransom.
4: Here is the letter.
3: Apportez 2000 francs au carrousel du Parc Monceau. Le dimanche, 17h. Pas de police. Madame est d'or. That is tomorrow evening.
5: Mademoiselle Dubois has told us Barnaby Druthers and you have some familiarity with matters such as this.
2: We have sent word to Monsieur Druthers, but as he is away, we will rely on Mademoiselle Thorne for her expertise and advice en ce moment.
3: I would contact the authorities at once.
4: We wish for you to bring our son home safely, and that is all. They have said no police, and that is how it will be.
3: There is little information to go on and even less margin for error. Are you absolutely certain you wish not to contact the authorities?
4: We insisted to be handled as they demand.
3: 2,000 francs is a hefty but not insurmountable sum. How is it accounted for?
5: My family has some financing we can leverage when...
4: That is not of your concern.
3: Very well. What can you tell me about your son?
5: He hoped to submit his paintings to the Salon this year, but we don't know his friends.
3: Your home is filled with works of art. Are any of these works his?
4: I don't see how it is relevant.
3: I want to know more about him. Knowing his art is one way, especially if he has painted a self-portrait.
5: His art is not here in the grand room. I will show you where we display his work.
2: Harper and I walked past rows of exquisite portraits, landscapes, and paintings of ships at sea. Harper studied each one thoughtfully, and I noticed some seized her interest more than others. She mused.
3: It is no wonder the world of art intrigued your son, as he is surrounded by extraordinary works in his own home.
2: Karine opened the door to a parlor, and on the walls hung the artistic work of Gaspard Beaufremont, including a self-portrait. He was a clean-shaven young man, thin, with piercing blue eyes, which I remarked upon to Harper. Yeux bleus remarquables.
3: Indeed. Interestingly, he has his own unique style of painting. I quite like it, but I've come to believe the Salon does not reward work that does not conform to their standards.
5: With the instruction he is receiving, we hope he will refine his painting.
3: Forgive me, Mademoiselle Beaufremont. You were interrupted earlier. The financing in this matter is coming from you.
5: Jean-Pierre's investments are often very good at times, you understand, but we were forced to find a solution from my family's fortunes. The shame that Jean-Pierre feels is difficult for him to bear.
3: You both love your son, and we will work to get him home. Please provide me with the address of the studio where he paints near the school, and I will return tomorrow to prepare for the exchange as you requested.
2: While Harper Thorne visited the school, I was given two tasks from my friend. The first was to send a message to Barnaby Druthers, if he were able to return by the morning train. The second task was to obtain information on a particular ship, although I could not understand the reason why. I returned to the chateau, and much later, in the evening, Harper Thorne arrived as well, and we sat in the parlor while I provided my report. There was a ship, Le Raboulet, coming from Argentina, whose freight was lost to piracy nearly 3 months ago.
3: Merci, Marie. That is not surprising. Now, according to his friends at school, Gaspard had no enemies, was not considering leaving the school, and his predicament came as a shock to his teacher and fellow artists and students. As I surmised, his family has some wealth, but he is by no means the most affluent student from a wealthy family in Paris. So why did they choose him?
2: Was it random, a matter of chance, or opportunity?
3: Oh, no. All this was calculated to the last detail. But we can make our own calculations, can we not?
2: As twilight cast a sepia glow over the carousel, whirling to the melody of happy voices laughing with delight, Harper Thorne sat on the bench by the street lamp. But her voice was not among the enthusiastic throng. Her ruby red parasol was face down by her side. And if one were observant, one might notice it was tightly tied with a rope. An older man in a striped shirt sat beside her. Both faced forward as he began to speak. He spoke first in English, and that is how she replied.
6: Which horse do you favor to win?
3: The horses are fixed to the platform and turn at the same rate.
6: The trick is deciding when to call the race.
3: Monsieur Matt Dametor. Clever name.
6: You do not have a bag with you, Miss Thorne.
3: What you requested will be given to you, but first I require proof of the young man's safety.
6: You are not to make demands, Miss Thorne. You might say your position is as affixed to the carousel horses.
3: If you wish to conclude our business with the francs in your possession, you will find we are both on the spinning wheel going in the same direction.
6: And I am prepared to walk away with nothing. Are you? Or should I say, should your employers, Monsieur and Madame Beaufremont?
3: You show your hand too soon, monsieur. Fascinating. Bring young Gaspard here, and this exchange will conclude favorably.
6: Show me the money, and you will see Gaspard.
3: Very well. A case with a third of the money is in a ticket booth. Before you complain, he is not a confederate. He is simply a gentleman willing to watch the property of a lady. He doesn't know what is in it. I will procure the bag now. But if I do not see Gaspard Bourgmont when I return to the bench, you will lose all opportunity for the 2/3 of your ill-gotten reward, and sterner measures will be taken. Merci, monsieur. Voici ma valise. Open it, Monsieur Balmador. I have shown my good faith. Where is Gaspard?
6: You see him before you, Miss Thorne. He is on his own voyage around the carousel. Don't you recognize him? Perhaps not, with the false moustache and beard. He rides beside one of my men, and they will ride until the matter is concluded.
3: I recognize his eyes. That is Gaspard.
6: When I have walked away with the Franks, he will be allowed off the carousel and into the waiting arms of his savior. All that remains is the rest of the money. You will produce it now.
3: I already have, Monsieur Martinet. Take my parasol, prudent. It is heavy, and do not open it unless you want the contents to fall out.
6: Do not open it? Do you take me for a fool?
3: Never. I have acted in good faith. I expect the same.
6: That's not good faith.
3: Your francs are there.
6: It is sealed.
3: But you know the money is there, because your employer would not have it any other way.
6: Employer?
3: You know with certainty that the money is all there. Release Gaspard.
2: The man pulled a small pipe from his pocket and whistled a high-pitched whistle, and the man leapt from a wooden horse and jumped from the carousel. He walked straight for the bench and picked up the suitcase, while Matt Darmitor carried the closed parasol.
3: He went around the carousel many times, monsieur, but you seem to have retained your sea legs.
2: He said nothing as they began to depart. When the carousel stopped, Harper Thorne beckoned for the bearded man to exit. Unsteady at first, he looked pensively around, and seeing that the man who had held him there was no longer on the platform, he removed the false beard and stepped down.
3: C'est Gaspard Bourgmont?
2: I had been seated at the park bench close by, but as soon as the man had left, I ran to the carousel. C'est Gaspard! But what of the man who did this?
3: That is well in hand, but now it is time for Gaspard to be home.
2: After the eruption of joy in the apartment on Haussmann Boulevard, Gaspard assured his parents he was healthy and safe and simply wished to return to school.
4: Not now. We must thank Mademoiselle Thorne for her assistance and consider the matter closed.
3: There is the matter of bringing the villains and scoundrels to justice.
5: Is that possible?
4: We said no police. It may be too late.
3: And we did not call them before the payment of the ransom, but now that Gaspard is safe. Huh, that must be him, right on cue.
2: Mon Dieu, Monsieur Druthers.
7: How lovely to see you this evening, Mademoiselle Dubois, and good evening to you all. I believe this is yours.
4: What's going on? Who is this man?
3: Barnaby Druthers returned on the morning train, and I gave him the very important assignment of retrieving the parasol and the suitcase.
7: With the able assistance of Mademoiselle Dubois' friends, Messieurs Lardordine et Caval, we were the Three Musketeers, eh, what? Your analysis was correct. They did proceed to the pier as you anticipated, Miss Thorne.
3: The clues during the exchange confirmed it. The striped shirt and bosun's whistle of Matt Damitor during the exchange signified he was a sailor, not to mention the false name, Matt Damitor. It means mizzenmast, the third mast from the bow of a ship. He was a sailor from a trading ship. So, too, was his confederate.
4: Trading ship? Which trading ship?
3: Did you find out, Barnaby?
7: It was all I could do to reacquire the francs. They ran once they knew the game was up. But my surmise would be that they came from Le Raboulet.
4: if there were sailors on the Robelais, surely, clearly, this has something to do with me.
3: We believed it was not a random event that your son was targeted, but we did not have proof of the person behind it. I'm relieved you agree that the police should be involved, at least at this hour.
4: Gaspard is my son. Our priority was his safety and his safe return. Although we did not ask you to do this, we are grateful for the return of the Franks as well. But someone targeted my son because of my business, and I will make them pay.
5: Ah, merci, Marie and Harper and Monsieur Truthers. You have our gratitude.
3: Shall we contact the police for you?
4: You have done enough. Should the police require your assistance, I'm certain that they will notify you. Merci à vous tous.

0: Later that night at the chateau, we commiserated on the event that transpired over the past 48 hours.
1: You had a safe journey back from Côte d'Azur, I trust?
2: Nothing to complain about. As a matter of fact, I was in the midst of a rather remarkable investigation while I was there, which I'd be happy to relate. But I understood this rather delicate situation required my urgent participation, so I put that on hold to come as quickly as I could.
0: I am grateful you did, Barnaby, and I am always happy to see your face here in the parlor.
2: The feeling is mutual, of course, Mademoiselle Dubois.
1: It was indeed a delicate situation here.
2: If I read you correctly, your thoughts are the same as mine. I believe it is quite probable he was responsible for it.
0: Who was responsible for it?
2: Jean-Pierre, of course.
0: Non, c'est impossible.
1: Not impossible. With the Le Rabelais' loss of the cargo due to piracy, they lost a substantial amount. It is likely this created a financial burden, but we don't know if his only way to replenish the funds was to reach into his wife's fortune in this way.
0: Non, non, ce n'est pas Beaufremont.
1: Suspicions are not facts, mon ami. You may keep your belief in Monsieur Beaufremont. The young man has returned home, and the money was retrieved. Whether justice will come for all those responsible remains to be seen, and in the meantime, the world will go round and round like an unending carousel.
3: Harper Thorne, Carousel of Danger. Written, created, and produced by J. Timothy Quirk. Copyright 2024. Directed by A.J. Lin. Music by Bob Eccleston, with some music courtesy of Soundtrap. Starring Devin Richtmeyer, with Christiane Olsen, Jerry Crystal, Juliet Youngren, Kurt Boucher, and Humphrey Ralston. And now a short audio theater production entitled That Which the Fates Allow.

0: That Which the Fate Allow, by J. Timothy Quirk. They sat in the great library, each holding an unbreakable quill, which they dipped into the bottomless bottle of gold leaf permanent ink, inscribing into the Book of Fate the indelible words that marked the passage of time and the actions of the mortal creatures below. All was silent, for there was nothing to say and much to be documented, especially as the population grew, regardless of the resources the world could provide. When the silence was breached, the first breach in nearly 2,800 years, it was by the junior Fate, who said,
1: "I like this one."
0: The elder Fate put down the quill.
2: "Not again."
1: "What do you mean, not again? I've never said a word aloud in the great library."
2: "The Fates do not play favorites."
1: "Well, the world below believes we do. We receive credit for all of that time."
2: "Only for the positive occurrences in life. Humans believe fate is on their side when they buy a new house, when the harvest is bountiful, or when they meet a romantic interest. No one says they were fated to lose their job or get an illness. We are responsible for none of it, none of the good and none of the bad. Our charge is simply to write in the book of choices already made, so that each life's chapter is read dispassionately at the time of final judgment."
1: "Yeah, but what would happen if I added a line or a punctuation mark to the book?"
2: "You mean you wish to write fiction? There is no place for that here. Now, get back to work."
0: The junior Fate took up the quill, but after some thought, placed it down once more.
1: "You said not again. You did not explain what you meant."
2: "Do you think you alone notice the patterns in life? That you alone feel sorrow for some, elation for others? Do you think you're the first Fate who wished to make a change in the lives they document?"
1: "I'm not the first."
2: "There was once a Fate

0: We'll never know.
1: Was that the only time those with access to the immutable gold ink made a change?
0: At the end of what humanity calls its Bronze Age, your predecessor said the same phrase, and well, we know what happened, don't we? Oh, and don't get me started on Atlantis.
1: Surely the end of civilizations is not what the fate would have wanted.
0: Of course not. It's all with the best of intentions to allow life to be a little bit happier for this one or that one. But life is full of struggle, and through struggles, toughened spirits and solutions are forged.
1: But sometimes struggles simply lead to tragedy and nothing more. Those stories, too, are found on those pages. I don't see why the fates, such as we, have the ability to make changes anyway if the results are catastrophic.
0: Free will. We are all imbued with free will to do our jobs or not. But those who fail must leave the great library.
2: The door to the great library opened, and the junior fate understood. He stood up from his chair.
0: You made a change already.
1: Before I even said I like this one, I made one little change. Just a little line, where a period had to find an end to a human who faced struggle with fierce determination, I made a comma to let the story continue. Farewell. I see my replacement is already here to take my place.
2: The junior fate was led from the room, and a new fate took the chair and the quill without comment. The door to the great library closed, and the two fates documented the last journals of humanity. There was one mortal who could have developed a fierce strength of will and desperate need for power after the loss of a parent, which would have propelled them into politics. And that person may have been able to force a binding worldwide alliance to address the changing climate, but had, under the guidance of an overprotective parent, joined a sales team and made salesperson of the quarter three times in a row before the great climate migrations led to changes in economics, which led to the ultimate world war. Humanity was left unprepared for the solar flare that fried electronic systems, and a new stone age became reality. Buildings returned to dust, and nature reclaimed its dominion. Where there were once billions, now only a handful of humanity struggled to survive on the planet. When who would be considered the new version of Adam and Eve plowed a field to plant crops, and discovered buried in the soil a USB flash drive with the history of the great accomplishments of the 21st century locked in a Faraday cage. They didn't know what it was and didn't find the little device important. And for all intents and purposes, it wasn't. As they threw the flash drive away, the action was documented in the great book by a fate who smiled at the choice and said aloud for the first time,
3: I like this one.
2: You have been listening to That Which the Fates Allow, written by J. Timothy Quirk, performed by Jandy Hanna as the Elder Fate, Rich Sear as the Junior Fate, J. Timothy Quirk as the New Fate, and I have been your narrator, Jerry Crystal.

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0: 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Or for tonight, you can catch it on the Loken Productions YouTube channel. I'm your host, Bob Wall. I'm here with your other host, Pat Loken, who's behind the scenes doing all the work. And we're in the Tune Factory tonight with Ben Busilaki. He's going to play some songs, and we're going to chat a little bit. I want to thank you for coming out tonight, Ben.
1: Thank you, Bob. Thank you, Pat, for having me. I'm a huge supporter of the radio and everything that you guys do for the community, so I'm honored to be here. Thank you.
0: Yeah, you bet. It's I was trying to think. It's been a while since I've seen you play in live, I guess. Just our orbits haven't intersected for a little bit, but it seems like you've been keeping busy.
1: Oh, I have been. I've been writing a ton of new stuff, and I've been polishing up some other things. And, you know, I do have to say, though, I've kind of noticed that I haven't seen you either, and I think that's a good thing because there's so much music going on. There's so many things going on. It's hard to be in that circle, and I'm very appreciative of that, you know. I'd love to see as much as possible, but I just know you're out there recording all the great bands and everybody that comes through, so it's fun.
0: There's a lot, man, there is a lot going on lately, which is, it is awesome.
1: Yeah, yeah, and so, all really good stuff too, you know.
0: Yeah, yeah, between, you know, I think bands are starting to get out on the road again after the winter, and maybe more so than last year. It seems like touring's picking up, I guess.
1: Yeah. Yeah, I think it's infectious. You know, it's getting out to the other communities as well, too.
0: Yeah.
1: I think we've definitely had a hard time in the past 5 years trying to get our bearings again, but now it's starting to feel like it has been.
0: Yeah. Mm-hmm. Have you been doing any getting out of town for anything?
1: Not too much. I've mostly been hunkered down for the wintertime, writing and doing a lot of logistics stuff. If we were to do the math, for every hour of songwriting I do, I probably do 3 hours of emails, you know.
0: I'm guessing probably that you prefer the hour of songwriting over the 3 hours of email.
1: Oh, I'd take it any day of the week, Bob.
0: I understand that. So are you mostly working on your solo stuff now, or you got anything else, any other irons in the fire?
1: Totally. Well, I guess I was thinking about it on the way over. I think the best metaphor for it is I have all these open doors, almost so many open doors, it's like, which one do I walk through? So I've been kind of balancing that. I've been playing in a bunch of different bands as well, too. I play in Dane Andrew Thompson Band. I play with my friend in Wisconsin now. His name's Chester Floyd. I play under myself, Ben Busilaki, and I play with my funk band, Mint. And so we've all been pretty busy, you know. And then I've been sitting in with friends here or there. I'll be with Michael Kirkwood at the Filling Station on Saturday. And then I've got a few other things going on, you know, just playing here or there. I think something I'm very excited for this summer is I'll be playing Sweet Pea Main Stage on Saturday. I'll be, you know, sharing the stage with a lot of good friends of mine, including the North Fork Crossing guys.
0: Oh, nice.
1: So it should be a really good time. I'm really excited for it this year.
0: Yeah, that's pretty cool. That's awesome.
1: Mm-hmm.
0: Well,